0: Well, you might be familiar with that tune. It's the theme music from Police Squad, the short-lived TV series, only 6 episodes, and a string of feature films. It's by Ira Newborn. And if it sounds familiar, that's probably because it's a little like the M Squad theme from late 50s TV. In fact, the whole show is kind of based on that series. Welcome to the Retro Cocktail Hour, where the music is always shaken, not stirred. I'm Daryl Brogdon here at the Underground Martini Bunker, where we are safe from dangerous radiation and bad music. Coming up on the show, we'll hear some great music from a really terrible movie. Also, Lola Albright, one-time singer on the Peter Gunn Show, and an album she did, conducted by Henry Mancini. Besides that, we've got some very early Les Baxter, along with the exotic sounds of Gene Rains, the Breeze Blocks, and Jazztronic. Come for the cocktail, stay for the music, and leave before somebody puts on some disco. It's the Retro Cocktail Hour.
1: Dig this crazy scene, like 40 buglers blasting 10 tons of multicolored grapes, champagne flowing from a golden fountain, filet mignon on swords, flaming shish kebabs, and beautiful dancing girls with their veils swinging. Holy mackerel, Caesar!

There's music by Sandy Courage, sometimes known as Alexander Courage, for a movie called Hot Rod Rumble, 1957. We heard Shack Hop. It's about teenagers and their hot rods, and it is a colossally bad film. But the music is awesome, played by some terrific West Coast jazz musicians, including guitarist Barney Kessel, saxophonist Bud Shank, and Shelly Mann at the drums. Before that, Googie Rene with Caesar's Pad. It's from the album Romesville. It's a kind of strange concept album. The theme is ancient Rome, and it's packed with great tunes and some fantastic players. Among them, Jack Mr. Bongo Costanzo. This is the Retro Cocktail Hour, where in just a few we'll hear one of the earliest records by Les Baxter. Next, it's Warren Barker and his orchestra. He worked as an arranger at most of the major Hollywood studios, and he provided the music for around 30 different TV shows, including 77 Sunset Strip and Bewitched. Here's something from the album Warren Barker Is In, 1959. This is Cappuccino.

There's Bossa Nova by flutist Allie Ryerson, Comenzar de Novo, which means start over. It's from Allie's most recent album, which is called simply the Allie Ryerson Quartet. Before that, Brief and Breezy, sung by Lola Albright. She played Peter Gunn's long-suffering girlfriend, Edie Hart. The tune, I think, was composed as an instrumental by Henry Mancini with lyrics added later by Sammy Kahn. So glad you could join us here at the Underground Martini Bunker for another Retro Cocktail Hour. I'm Daryl Brogdon, and shortly we'll hear from another terrific singer, Abby Lane, who sadly passed away not long ago. The Retro Cocktail Hour is on the air every week at stations like WBAA Jazz in West Lafayette, Indiana, KCCU in Lawton, Oklahoma, and KNVC in Carson City, Nevada. 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

The Les Baxter Trio in 1950 with Bahia, right here on the Retro Cocktail Hour. The trio is composed of Les Baxter and Bernie Park, who were both part of Mel Torme's Meltones, and Leo Ducorn, later in the vocal group known as the Smart Set. Just ahead on the Retro Cocktail Hour, Tiki Tunes by the Gene Rains Group and by 101 Strings, so please keep it right here. Next, Abby Lane. She was on Broadway at the age of 17. Later, she married bandleader Xavier Cugat and sang in his band. After they split, she went solo as a singer and actress. She did a bunch of albums and appeared in TV, movies, and nightclubs. It seems that Abby passed away not long ago at the age of 93. Here's Abby with Too Marvelous for Words, accompanied by Tito Puente and his orchestra.

There's one by Joseph Cipolla. It's called The Midnight Sea, and it's from his album Mid-Century Modern. Here for you on the Retro Cocktail Hour. You can find this album available online at bandcamp.com. Ahead of that, we heard 101 Strings with Ocean Romance. This is from 1969, originally part of an album entitled Romantic Songs of the Sea. Also, Lotus Land, done by the Gene Rains Group. His band used to perform at the Shell Bar in Waikiki and did a handful of albums for Decca Records in the early 1960s. So thanks for being here at the Underground Martini Bunker, home of the Retro Cocktail Hour. I'm Daryl Brogdon. There's New Exotica by Jazztronic in just a minute. Here's a reminder about Retro Cocktail Radio, our 24/7 streaming channel that plays nonstop episodes of the show. 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Zoo.

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It's a band based in Las Vegas, and all of their recordings are available at Bandcamp.com. Before this hour is up, we've got tunes by Dino Desi and Billy from the surfing movie Follow Me and the Joe Fender Orchestra, fronted by a man of many names. All right, so next, it's Jazztronic, a.k.a. Ryota Nozaki. He is a very prolific recording artist. He's dipped his toe in a lot of different types of music. He's even got an Exotica album entitled Aloha Exotica, which came along in 2016. On this one, he covers a lot of Exotica standards, including this one. It's the theme music for TV's Adventures in Paradise. On the Retro Cocktail Hour.

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Also, Through Spray-Colored Glasses, a song by Dino, Desi, and Billy. It was co-written by David Gates, the lead singer in Bread, and features in a surfing movie called Follow Me, 1969. It's a documentary about three teenagers touring the world to catch the big waves. Well, this is the Retro Cocktail Hour, and I'm Daryl Brogdon, always thrilled for the pleasure of your company. 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

0: 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Joe was really German composer-arranger Frank Player, who seems to have operated under a bunch of phony names. We're at the end of the hour. 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

That's Ferrante and Teicher with a high-energy version of Bye Bye Blues here on the Retro Cocktail Hour. It's from 1959. The album is called Blast Off. And we have blasted off on this week's Retro Cocktail Hour, where the music is always served up shaken, not stirred. I'm Daryl Brogdon. You've landed at the Underground Martini Bunker. I wanted a submarine, but the neighbors complained. Apparently going deep violates the HOA bylaws. So we'll work with what we got, which this week includes tunes by Dick Shorey's Brass and Percussion Ensemble, Mr. Bongo, and Dizzy Gillespie. There's new music, too, from Waitiki, Cocktail Inn, and Tiki Joe's Ocean. Not only that, there's a new band called Hypnocoin. We'll hear from them later in this hour. And Darla Hood sings about her quiet village. I bet they have a submarine in that village. Let's get this party started. It's the Retro Cocktail Hour.

From 1961, Dick Shorey's Brass and Percussion Ensemble, I Got Rhythm. It's on Stereo Action Goes Broadway. Before that, the Brass Ring, Up, Up, and Away. This was a Tijuana brass-style band that came along in 1966, led by reed-man Phil Bodner. They had a couple of hits and did a bunch of albums between 1966 and 1972. This is the Retro Cocktail Hour. If it's your first time here, welcome. I'm Daryl Brogdon, and later in this half hour, Mr. Bongo live at the Garden of Allah in Hollywood. Now, here's organist Milt Buckner. He was part of the Lionel Hampton Band throughout most of the 40s, and he developed what's called a block chord technique, where the right hand plays the melody while the left hand plays the same melody but an octave lower. It's a style adopted by Bill Evans, Oscar Peterson, and most notably, George Shearing. Here's Milt to the organ, All or Nothing at All.

On the Retro Cocktail Hour, Les Baxter and his orchestra with Carnival, a tune from the album Caribbean Moonlight. This came out in 1956. It got to number 5 on Billboard's Pop Instrumentals chart. Ahead of that, Mr. Bongo, Jack Costanzo, and the Sweet and Lovely Cha-Cha. This is from Bongo Fever, which was recorded live at Hollywood's legendary Garden of Allah, where the famous went to escape the paparazzi from Humphrey Bogart to Greta Garbo to Errol Flynn. The hotel was demolished shortly after this album and replaced by a bank. Today, the space is occupied by a CVS pharmacy and a Trader Joe's. Up ahead, Darla Hood from the Our Gang movies turned singer on Les Baxter's Quiet Village. Next, the Waitiki Quartet. This is one of their early recordings before they became the Waitiki Seven. Here they are with Les Baxter's Tiki on KPR.

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1: This music is very, very cool. I like it.
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That's Tito Puente and his orchestra, Ritual Drum Dance, here for you on the Retro Cocktail Hour. This first appeared on the album Tombow in 1960. Also in that set, My Quiet Village, sung by Darla Hood. She, of course, appeared in the Our Gang comedies during the late 1930s. When Darla outgrew her movie role, she became a singer and appeared in various nightclubs and revues, and did a lot of 50s TV. In the late 50s, she recorded some singles for various small labels, including this one. We also heard the Accidentals with Flamingo. They were a vocal group formed by students at San Francisco State College in the 50s and went on to record 3 albums. Daryl Brogdon here. It's the Retro Cocktail Hour, and in this half hour, we'll hear a buried treasure of Exotica music, Frank Hunter's album White Goddess. The Retro Cocktail Hour is on the air every week at stations like Four Corners Public Radio, WSIU, Carbondale, Illinois, and Radio Chesapeake in Chesapeake, Maryland. 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

There's a new one by Tiki Joe's Ocean, Temple Bells, on their new album Reflections in the Surf, which you can find at tikijoesocean.com. Before this hour's done, we've got Jungle Jazz by Dizzy Gillespie that's coming up. So that tune we just heard by Tiki Joe's Ocean first appeared on an album called White Goddess in 1959. This features Frank Hunter and his orchestra. In the 40s, he was a trombonist and arranger for several big bands. And by the 50s, he worked for several different labels with a lot of artists, including Carmen McRae, Pat Boone, and Eddie Fisher, among others. At the end of the 1950s, when Exotica music was at its peak, Frank Hunter did the White Goddess album, a fabulous concoction of exotic percussion and wordless vocals. It's definitely among the holy grails of Exotica music. Here's Mist of Gorongosa on the Retro Cocktail Hour.

There's a new one by a band called Hypnocoin. That's EP for Eddie Palmieri. Before that, on the Retro Cocktail Hour, Dizzy Gillespie smoking big band with Pan Americana, composed by Lalo Schifrin, for the album Gillespiana. And we heard from Cocktail Inn with Martin Denny's Manila. 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I'm Daryl Brogdon, my email, host@retrococktail.org, just in case you want to get in touch. 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

0: Well, now, on Tossed Salad is Annie Clark. I have her described in my schedule as performance sign language interpreter. I think that's how she describes herself. Is that true?
1: That's right.
0: And you have a very soft voice, so you must microphone yourself and amplify yourself. You're going to need to talk right into the microphone. If you'd like to situate yourself so that we can look at each other, eye contact helps too, doesn't it?
1: It does.
0: Hi there, Annie Clark. And you've lived in these parts a good long while, haven't you?
1: Yes, since 94.
0: It's a good long while indeed. Word by word, performance sign language interpreter. So performance is important. You're not necessarily or probably hardly ever just working with, say, people one-to-one.
1: Sometimes I am. But I'm most famous for working in front of large audiences.
0: And you are famous. I've figured that out. Sign language. Okay, American Sign Language is called, right?
1: Yes, that's
0: and
1: right.
0: And I don't know much about this. So are there different sign languages? That is American, and are there other systems?
1: Yes, it's different all over the world. So if I went to England, it would be completely different. For fingerspelling, instead of using one hand, they use two hands. But in France, it's about 50 or 60% the same.
0: That's really challenging for a person who... That's interesting. I guess so you go from one country to another. It's if you don't speak French, you don't speak French, whether you can hear or whether you cannot. It's a different system. And so you can. How easy is it to learn different systems?
1: Well, there's this funny thing that happens when I've traveled to other countries and I meet deaf people. Even though they're speaking a completely different language, we can understand each other. I don't know how it works, but it does.
0: Well, that does not work with the spoken word, does it?
1: No, not at all.
0: So if you were to go to the Czech Republic, I'm assuming you do not know Czech, and someone were to sign to you, you would be able to understand them, you think?
1: Probably. When I was in Cuba, the deaf people I met down there, we could understand each other, even though Cuban sign is very, very different.
0: Is it really different from country to country, even if the language, spoken language, is the same? You say England and the USA, for example.
1: Well, if you think about it, like Cuba, it's an island, so it's very isolated. You know, deaf people would be very isolated. So they wouldn't have connection with other deaf people that are signing.
0: Huh. So these develop in isolation, but they develop nevertheless.
1: Yeah, everyone wants to be able to communicate.
0: Uh-huh. And sign language, lip reading. I had, well, he was a relative. I'll just leave it at that. And if I were to go visit with him, I would need to trim my mustache because he could read my lips only if he could see them. And my mustache is pretty trimmed now, so you could probably, one could. But anyway, that's one of two ways. Probably not going to work so well on a performance level, however.
1: Well, if someone is really, really good at lip reading, they can catch about 30%. There are exceptions to that, of course. But it's not a very effective way to communicate. If someone comes in and the first thing they say is, "Good morning, how are you?" You would, if they mouth that, you would be able to figure it out because it's expected. But if they talk about something that's unexpected, you probably wouldn't be able to figure it out.
0: Okay, so I'm understanding this somewhat differently from what I expected. Is there anything like, is it Esperanza? That was supposed to be a common language, spoken
1: Esperanto.
0: Language.
1: Esperanto.
0: Yeah, thank you.
1: One of my papers that I wrote was about Gestuno, which is an international sign language. So leaders from five different countries got together in the deaf community and created a sign language that would be international.
0: I looked at your website. And I looked at a list of performers that you have signed for and activities, events, conferences that you have signed for and been to. And
1: you've done your homework.
0: I did. You've described yourself accurately as being famous. You have a niche that you found for yourself. when people do that, I'm curious how they got to it. So to begin with, where did you grow up? Or if you did, I mean, where were you raised? In what part of the world? Where did you graduate from high school? I'm sure you must have.
1: Yeah, I didn't come into this world at this age. Made in England, born in Ohio, moved to England when I was a child, lived there for a while, and then eventually out to California. And once I graduated, I've only lived in beautiful places.
0: And Albuquerque was one, is that right? Or at least New Mexico, I think.
1: No, Telluride is as close as I've been.
0: I guess I just remember it incorrectly then. This interest in signing, is this something you studied in college?
1: Well, I went to the Vancouver Folk Fest, and they had interpreters up on stage, and they'd have like 5 interpreters, and they would take turns. But they were just signing the words, and I'm a musician and a dancer, and I was fascinated by it, but I also thought that there must be a different way to sign where a deaf person could get the not only the meaning of the words, but also the emotion of the music and the rhythm, and maybe even how the music makes me feel. So that's where I got my dream, to come up with a new way to sign. And I didn't know any sign at that time, and I thought it would be nice to be on that stage, signing for that caliber of performers. And so I didn't tell anyone my dream. I just bought a book. It had 500 signs. I learned them all in 2 weeks, and then I met some deaf people, and they taught me all the dirty signs. And then I went to college and studied with mostly deaf instructors, and then became an interpreter.
0: The dream came first. How long did it take for you to move from dream to your first performance?
1: Not very long at all. Before I was out of school, the deaf instructors were insisting that I start interpreting.
0: So this is KPTC in Port Townsend, 91.9, talking to Annie Clark, who is a performance sign language interpreter. I'm Phil Andrus. This is Tossed Salad. And now, whatever this is, you're going to have to tell us.
1: This is Lhasa, and it's, she's no longer around, young gypsy woman. She was 24. She started performing when she was 12, and she speaks Spanish, and everyone in the group was French. And
0: she speaks Spanish. The audience is French. And what does the interpreter do?
1: I sign the Spanish. But what I could do is, since no one can see me signing, I'll translate it into English while the music is playing, if that's okay.
0: So play the music softly, in other words.
1: Oh, no, play it.
0: Well, I have to play it softly, otherwise people won't hear you, but that's okay. All right, music comes up. I will turn your microphone off. You can listen for a moment, and then we will listen to you and the music at once.

crying. Face to the wall. The city goes out. Crying. There is no more. I'm dying. Where are you? Dreaming. Face to the wall. The city burns. Dreaming. Without breathing. To love you. To love you.

0: Well, in its own right, without signing, that was really quite beautiful. I'm going to hire you to come here more often, and we'll just work in sound, and we cannot sign very well. Anyway, it was kind of funny, actually. I wasn't paying enough attention to what was going on and tried to get you to sign to the instrumental, which has no words, and so therefore not. But what do you do? That piece has not many words at all, actually. So in terms of what you do with your hands, you haven't much to do. But how about with the rest of you? How about during the parts where there are no words?
1: People a lot of times assume I'm dancing, but everything I'm doing with my hands, the facial expressions, body language, it's all part of what's being expressed in the song. So if it's in a minor key, I'm going to sign it different than if it's in a major key. And I also can't stand there and snap my fingers to the music, because deaf people would wonder why I was saying dog, dog, dog.
0: Snapping fingers is dog.
1: Yes.
0: I see. In every language? Every sign language? Is that in common anyway?
1: No, sign language is, as I said, different in every country.
0: So snapping your fingers might mean one thing in American Sign Language and might get you shot in Swahili Sign Language.
1: Yeah, actually, there are instances where
0: you can get in trouble.
1: Yeah, I know a lot of funny stories, but I can't tell them on the air.
0: You can tell one, can't you? Pick one that's safe, that's tame, that won't get you or me in trouble.
1: I will think of something.
0: Okay, that was quite lovely anyway. And where did you sign for that?
1: That was up in Canada. I've interpreted a lot in Canada.
0: Okay, so you really do. I actually have seen you. Now, this is not something that I have no experience with. I forget. I've seen you a couple of times. And yes, you are in motion all the time. Were you trained as a dancer?
1: No, that just kind of came natural.
0: Okay, and you also say you're a musician. What do you play?
1: These days I'm playing the mandolin. I first taught myself the fiddle, and then I decided to teach myself mandolin too.
0: A fiddle with training wheels. Those frets are handy, aren't they? You play guitar too?
1: No.
0: You sing?
1: I've just started singing.
0: Really?
1: I don't have much of a voice.
0: A quiet voice?
1: And I was told in elementary school that my first class where we actually sang, the teacher told me that I should never sing, to only mouth the words.
0: Is that true? Did you go to Catholic schools?
1: No.
0: I did, and I was told the same thing.
1: In Ohio.
0: That turned out to be not the truth, for me anyway, and I hope it's not the truth for you either. Let me see. I have written here, there are many who can interpret sign language, even some on a major stage, but few do for music. How did you get to be, you say famous, I'll say famous. Your website has a list of performances that, I mean, I was actually, if it would have been a reasonable number of names, I would have written some of them down, but it was so many I didn't even try.
1: Well, like I said earlier, my dream was kind of to be up on that stage at the Vancouver Folk Fest. And so the promoters of that saw me down in Portland one weekend, where I signed for 24 different acts in one weekend.
0: Who were you on stage with?
1: Pete Seeger would be one of the big names. Tons of people that I don't know if uh-huh. you'd
0: But
1: if
0: Pete
1: you'd
0: Seeger,
1: know
0: we
1: them.
0: Would know, of course.
1: Yeah. And that's kind of fun. I've been able to interpret for a lot of the people that when I was a kid growing up, you know, I never would have imagined ever meeting them, let alone being on stage. People like Pete Seeger and Buffy St. Marie and Arlo Guthrie. And
0: ever been asked to sign for somebody that you didn't like and did not want to be associated with?
1: Oh, one time I got asked to sign for this blues guy, and when I got sent his music, it was all so dirty and violent, especially to women, and I just thought, I can't sign for this person, and I didn't know what I was going to do, and so I just concentrated on them signing things that would be appropriate.
0: So you made up a new song, did you?
1: No, and I actually told the promoters of the event that he did things that weren't family friendly, and actually all the songs were fine. But that's something else. And at a blues festival, blues or rap music, when they sing dirty words, you watch the audience, and they'll. It takes maybe 5 seconds for them to realize that, oh, they said something dirty, and then another few seconds for their minds to go, I wonder what that looks like signed, and you'll see the entire audience turn to see what the sign is. But when I'm signing music, I want the signs to go with the music. And so I don't have, typically with signing, there's lag time. So you're a little bit behind the talking. But I try to not do that with music. So I try to do it right at the same time. So by the time the audience has realized, oh, that's a really dirty line, and looked over to see what it looks like, it's already passed.
0: You could, there are 7 words we are not allowed to say on the radio, but you could sign one. Why don't you sign one of the words to the microphone? We won't hear it, of course. Very good. I think that there's got to be a future in this, don't you think? I've been troubled and, frankly, rather irritated by the fact that there are any words, and now we can just let it go, can't we? And I appreciate that. I brought two that you asked me to bring. One is Midnight Moonlight, which is, I think, very beautiful. And the other was If Love Were a Train, was a train, in fact. But before we pick one of those and your story to go with, I was going to ask you, is there anything you can't sign? I forget about the dirty words issue. I mean, just there is no translation for it. Do you often encounter or ever encounter something for which you don't have the gestures?
1: Well, I did get hired to sign for a bunch of physicists, quantum mechanics, unified field theory, superstring. And I was worried about that because signs represent concepts, not words. So you have to be able to understand it to interpret it. So, and my knowledge of quantum mechanics is fairly limited. But some of you may remember the movie What the Bleep Do We Know, which when it played...
0: Could you sign that, please? Gotcha.
1: So when that played here, whether people loved the movie or hated it, it got great conversations for about a month afterwards. And that happened everywhere. And so they decided to start having conferences so the conversation could continue and people could actually ask questions of these physicists. So they decided that they needed to have me. And so they tracked me down and flew me, for the first one, they flew me down to L.A. To this very fancy hotel right on the beach with palm trees in the lobby. And so I had enough time to read most of one book. And I had, you know, studied it a little bit on my own. But then while I was there every night, I would go to sleep and I would dream quantum mechanics and physics. And I ended up having this pretty good understanding. Before I went down, I found someone online that teaches physics to deaf people. So I was able to communicate with her and find out some of the signs that I wasn't sure of.
0: You said that sign language presents concepts, not words. I guess words present concepts. So you're just going around the word, because the words aren't really very useful, are they? How big is your...
1: For example, a word like run has so many different meanings.
0: R-U-N.
1: R-U-N.
0: Yeah. Uh-huh.
1: So to run away, a run in your stocking, a runny nose, a runny faucet, run for office, a run on a machine. So each concept has a different sign. Whereas you take a word like beautiful, there's lovely, nice looking, handsome. It's the same sign because it's one concept.
0: Well, kind of one concept. I guess it may depend. There's no connotations and denotations, but...
1: The way you sign it can change it from very beautiful to...
0: So you can give emphasis with the way you make a gesture?
1: Absolutely.
0: I see. And anybody who was decent at sign language would know that.
1: Mm-hmm.
0: Mm-hmm. Okay. The midnight moonlight. Moonlight, midnight? Which is it? It's midnight moonlight. I have that. I can play that if you'd like to.
1: That would be great.
0: Would you like that? And what's your story? Where did you sign for Peter Rowan?
1: Okay. Yeah. So I was at a bluegrass festival, and Peter Rowan was on stage with the Rowan brothers and Jerry Douglas. I was sitting in the front row, and the music was so amazing. I was just on the edge of my seat. And at one point, he looks down in the audience and said, "Would you like to come join us for this next one?" And I just kept sitting there, and then I was like, pointed to myself, "Do you mean me?" And he nods, and everyone thought that was some routine that we'd worked out ahead of time. But I was completely surprised. I had no idea that he knew who I was or the work that I do. So I got up on stage and signed some songs for him, and then he often calls me up. And
0: do you ever wonder if you're stealing the show?
1: The write-ups about me in the newspapers and magazines have been very kind.
0: Midnight Moonlight. This is a live performance. I get a lot of this music from YouTube. That way I can... But this one actually came from iTunes, in fact. This came from iTunes. Peter Rowan, and I wish I could see you on the stage with him.

0: Well, I hate to fade down the music, but we have plenty to talk about. We'll hear the music. I listened to that, maybe three different recordings of that last night to bring one that I liked the best. It's actually kind of fun. So accents, dialects, how do you handle those as a sign interpreter?
1: Well, sometimes it's just with body language. You know, if someone's telling a story and they've got some big burly guy that's talking and then it goes to some little girl that's talking, I'll change my body language so it looks like a little girl and it looks like a big muscle-bound guy.
0: You don't look like you'd be very easily mistaken for muscle-bound, but it would be interesting to see. Does anybody ever sign karaoke? That could be interesting to watch.
1: Yeah. I did have a deaf person that got fascinated with music and wanted to play guitar and sing at a karaoke bar, even though it was someone who had never heard and didn't have any language skills.
0: Did you follow up on that? Did you know how that worked out, if it happened at all?
1: Yeah, I did. So I signed the words for her so that she could then pretend to be singing.
0: And the sound would be, I can't imagine, how could you sing and not hear yourself?
1: And I've gone to...
0: It would be a gift for somebody who didn't sing very well, I guess.
1: I've gone to deaf parties where there's been a deaf band, and they're very loud. I mean, even with earplugs, it's painfully loud. But they have fun and they dance.
0: And did it sound like music to you?
1: Not so much.
0: I see. But they had a good time, you said.
1: They had a wonderful time.
0: You travel widely. Where are some of the places you've been and what brought you to them? And don't say airplanes, because we know that already.
1: Well, I've performed with a lot of big-name groups, and so I kind of had in my head that someday someone would call me up and I'd get to tour someplace wonderful. And so one year, I took a sabbatical from teaching. I didn't plan a vegetable garden. Had no idea why I was doing this until I got the phone call with someone that I'd performed with. And a week later, I was in Boston. We did a 5-week tour of the East Coast of the U.S. and then flew over to Ireland and England. Got to stay in a castle. It was wonderful.
0: And who were you performing with?
1: That was with James Twyman.
0: So are you usually hired by the group? Do you tour with groups? And are you hired by the groups or are you hired by concert promoters?
1: That one I was hired by the group. Usually concert promoters will hire me for things. So I do a lot of festivals, and sometimes individual people hire me for things.
0: What's the longest tour you've been on? And with whom?
1: Well, the one with James Twyman was probably the longest. I also did a Master Hands tour.
0: What's that?
1: National Heritage Award winners. And it was put together by Centrum.
0: I see.
1: And they went around and would set up tents in small towns, and we'd come in and perform. I was in Hawaii for permaculture. They had me come over to develop a program so that they could teach permaculture to deaf people. Been called since then for coming in and interpreting for permaculture courses.
0: And I would imagine the topic interests you anyway.
1: Very much.
0: So, and that, is it commonly the case? Do you, as widely known as your work is, you and your work, as widely known as they are, you must have to, must be able to pick and choose what you do.
1: Yeah, for a while I was taking everything.
0: Mm-hmm.
1: And
0: we all do that when we're starting out.
1: Yeah, and it got to be too much. I had lots of big festivals I was doing, and then I was running off and doing other interpreting jobs during the day. And And, you know, and when you're signing for, you know, 100 different acts or more in a summer, that's a lot of music to learn.
0: You learn the music first? You learn the songs first?
1: Sometimes, if I'm signing for a lot of groups, you know, like with a big festival, I don't do the main stage, the little acts, I just do the main stage in the evening. But if that's 4 or 5 hours every night, each group has a lot of songs, and sometimes they don't know which songs they're going to do. Like when I worked with Annie DeFranco, she sent me her whole catalog, 14 CDs. That's a lot of songs.
0: I'm thinking about performers that one hears from time to time when one cannot understand what the words are, even if you can hear.
1: One of my favorite reviews about me in a magazine was Piano Magazine, where they wrote, it was easier to understand the sign language interpreter than the mumbled lyrics of some of the vocalists.
0: And if you haven't had the opportunity to look at the lyrics ahead of time, and you cannot understand the lyrics when you hear them the first time, what do you do?
1: I'm pretty good at what I do. I'm a professional. Don't try this at home.
0: I see. I mean, you must have to fake it sometimes, I would think.
1: No, I've never had really to fake it. But sometimes, like what the Piano Magazine was referring to, there was a Jack Owens and Bud Spires. Jack Owens was like 80 or 90 years old, real strong Southern accent, and pretty drunk. And so I spent time with him ahead of time, and also with like Al Jamai Hinton, so that I could understand what they were saying, so that when we got on stage. Now, I do like to learn the songs ahead of time, and the majority of my CD collection is people that I've worked with. But I'm also called on stage all the time, like with Peter Rowan, but where I don't even know this style of music that they play, let alone what songs they're going to do.
0: The experience with Peter Rowan of being spontaneously called to the stage is not unusual for you?
1: Anytime I go to a concert or festival, there's always a chance I'll get called up on stage. Once I had signed for this Bhangra rock group.
0: This what now?
1: Bhangra rock. People from India had come over to England and started like rock and roll, but they gave it that Indian sensibility. So it's called Bhangra rock. And so I had signed for this group up in Canada, and they sing in Punjabi and Hindi, which I don't know. But they begged me, and so I learned a song or two. And then they saw me like 3 years later at Bumbershoot, called me up on stage. The guy said, oh, yeah, you remember the song. It's the one about, and he said like 6 words. And then he spun his cape around and was into the middle of the song. And somehow I remembered. But I don't know how.
0: You asked me to bring in by Michelle Schacht a song about Railroad. And I have that, could play that if you'd like. Or one more from your CDs. The anecdotes are pretty cool. I'm talking to Annie Clark on Tossed Salad on KPTZ.

Don't give me fish. Teach me how to fish. They say he is proud.

Everybody knows that here it is very difficult to have a good job and dreams. Sibiga has said it, and we also repeat it. If you want to help someone, show him the way, give him work, and give him love. The force of his smile.

0: And you went to Cuba. And you went to Cuba, I think, also as a presenter. Am I remembering correctly?
1: Yes. The Cultura de Nacional de Cuba had invited me down to Cuba to be a presenter at this International Symposium on Social Communication. And the reason the Cuban government knew about me is because I've interpreted for a bunch of Cuban groups up in Canada. And so this was a conference put on by Italy, Holland, Germany, and Spain, and universities and scientific organizations. So it was fascinating. Very few people speak English down in Cuba. It's almost all Spanish, so.
0: Very good. But you do have a fairly crowded schedule?
1: Sometimes I'm booked years ahead of time.
0: Mm-hmm.
1: And it varies. Sometimes I'm doing all my work in the wintertime. Sometimes it's all in the summertime.
0: It depends on the hemisphere. Have you ever signed in Australia or New Zealand?
1: Not yet.
0: Oh, there's a growth industry for you then.
1: But I have interpreted for a number of people from those countries. So
0: So I'm going to back way up to the start. Okay. Your start, the start almost of our conversation, and your start as a performance sign language interpreter, it seems like it started with you wanting to be on stage. Does that go back to Annie Clark, a little girl? Did you like to be on stage when you were a wee one?
1: No, I was very, very shy growing up, and no one who knew me would have ever guessed that at some point I'd be on stage, especially in front of 30,000 people or on TV.
0: If I were a psychologist, I might understand why I hear just that story over and over again. People that I talk to who are in theater or musical performers who I just assume have a drive inside to be in front of people, and in fact they tell me it's just the opposite.
1: No, I love this work because it helps people. And inspires people and hopefully reminds people that, oh yeah, they have all their abilities to hear and see, and not everybody has that.
0: Do you have any deaf friends that inspired you to pursue this?

0: Or did it entirely come from within?
1: Now I do, but when I started, I didn't know any deaf people.
0: We have to draw this to a close because I have to watch the clock. And okay, you're picking entirely
1: off Portuguese,
0: foreign language.
1: Well, because with the English ones, you can't see anything. With this, you sort of get the idea of what it's like to interpret.
0: So why did you choose this one? I'm waiting for it to be ready here.
1: Oh, it's just this beautiful love song for someone who hasn't seen someone in a really long time, and I think it would seduce anyone.
0: Well, we all like to be seduced. Do you want to speak over this as it's playing?
1: Sure.
0: Okay, so, and I think what we'll do is say goodbye right now. So tell us what we're hearing, and we'll say goodbye, and thank you, Annie Clark. This is, as we expected, quite a good time.
1: This is Celso Machado from Brazil, and my Portuguese is minimal, so...

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The flavor of the wind opens me to love. 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
1: Next up is Bill Carter. He's a blues singer from Austin, Texas. But why don't we start with a tune? I think it's often a good idea so people know that we're talking about a real-life musician who plays real-life music. They have some music, and then we'll talk about it.
2: I should have brought my harmonicas in. I didn't, so there's not going to be much accompaniment.
1: And where are they?
2: And he doesn't have a guitar, and he doesn't have a fiddle. And my harmonicas are out in the car.
1: Maybe somebody could go fetch a harmonica.
2: We came
3: whistle.
2: Real.
3: Huh?
2: Whistle, yeah.
1: A blues singer from Austin, Texas, you are. Let's hear some Austin blues.
2: Okay, well, I'll play you a song that I wrote a long time ago that was originally done by John Mayall, an English bluesman. He was a really big guy in the 60s and still is in Europe. But oddly enough, I tried to get somebody to do this in Texas, you know, one of the Texas, but a English guy wound up doing it, which is odd, of all people. But it's called Jacksboro Highway. In fact, Waylon Jennings. So John Mayall and Waylon Jennings is kind of a spectrum there of, it's called Jacksboro Highway. It's a place that's it's right outside of Fort Worth. Just outside of Fort Worth, Texas 199. There's a rundown strip

0: Boy, it's early.
1: Well, you can't deny that's the blues. From I did a fair amount of time reading about you last night. It says here over 200 artists have seen their names go into the regular jukebox rotations from your songs, Bill Carter's songs, including Stevie Ray Vaughan, the Fabulous Thunderbirds, Robert Palmer, the Counting Crows, Storyville, Omar and the Howlers, Ruth Brown, John Anderson, and Waylon Jennings. So you are a writer, a writer, a writer, and you have performed quite a little bit with the group that you play with, and I wrote the name down, but you can remind me what it is.
2: Bill Carter and the Blame.
1: The Blame.
2: That's what the name is in when I have an actual band, you know, rock and roll.
1: But you have not done a lot of solo performing, my sense is.
2: Right. I've been doing that for the last couple of years.
1: And your CD recently released, which I have here.
2: Oh, The Unknown.
1: Yeah, The Unknown, right here, thanks to Mary. Okay. Is your first ever solo CD? Well, it's not exactly solo, but it features you, right?
2: Yeah, actually, I have a few, but yeah, that's the one that's kind of gotten been out nationally and you know, was more other than just a kind of a local thing. Because usually, I just wrote songs other people did, make little CDs, but were never out, you know.
1: So was that on purpose?
2: Pretty much.
1: Why?
2: Because I got into I was writing songs that people were, and my wife writes a lot with me too, Ruth. Can't forget to mention that. But just because, you know, that's how it kind of started out. We were writing songs and people started recording them, and then it just got into that kind of thing. Just kept writing songs that other people were doing. Thought, well, this is good. I mean, I always played as well.
1: So the number of songs of yours that have been recorded, can you estimate the number?
2: Of my songs have been recorded a number of times. Like, mm-hmm. I'll have a song that's been recorded 35 times by 35 different artists. It's called Richest Man. And it was never like a big song, but it was recorded from everybody, from people like the Counting Crows to Ruth Brown, you know, one of the original biggest artists on Atlantic Records in the early 50s, and everybody in between. So when the women do it, they call it Richest One. And when males, it's Richest Man is the name of the song. But yeah, I wrote it on. I decided one day years ago to work out some chords and write a song that was like a Otis Redding type. And I worked out these chords and I wrote this song, and all these people love it, you know, and a lot of people have recorded the song. And I should have stuck with the piano.
1: Is that song in your performing repertoire with the guitar?
2: Yes.
1: Well, we'll get to that then.
2: Okay. I'll play a little bit of it for you.
1: I can well understand how a singer can, I will say, be discovered. You gig around and somebody hears you, and you gig around some more and other people hear you. Mm-hmm. And pretty soon you're in Madison Square Garden or Carnegie Hall or wherever you might be. But as a songwriter, it's a different scene altogether. How were you discovered as a songwriter? Who found you first?
2: Well, the thing that was great about it is I was living in Austin, you know, because I'm from up here. I'm from around, grew up like in Silverdale. But I moved to Austin like in the mid-70s. I'm a Washington boy. And I moved to Austin in the mid-70s. And I remember I loved bands like the Fabulous, like the White Blue. You know, they didn't have that around here at that time or ever that I knew of. And so down there I was seeing all this kind of new stuff of these really cool, authentic Texas blues bands and that kind of stuff. And I remember just loving them. And I always wrote songs but never had anything recorded by anybody. And then somehow I knew.
1: So always. How old were you when you wrote your first song that was recordable, I'll say?
2: Recordable?
1: Yeah, somebody would record him. Yeah. A good, strong song.
2: I think the first one that got recorded, which is Why Get Up by the Fabulous Thunderbirds. And Robert Palmer did it. A lot of people did it. But that was the first one that got recorded, and it really sold a lot. And it's when I kind of went, well, I can actually write songs that people record and people buy, you know. So, but I'd been writing songs for a number of years before that. But that was the first one that really made it official.
1: When did you leave Silverdale? How old were you?
2: Oh, man.
1: Just a kid?
2: Yeah, I would say probably in my, you know, late teens, early 20s. Because I went on the road when I was about 20, 21 with Doug Kershaw, fiddle player, Cajun player. Mm-hmm. I was a bass player at the time.
1: So I might have seen you when I saw Doug Kershaw in Seattle a long time ago. I might have seen you on bass.
2: When I was playing with him, I don't think we ever played Seattle.
1: Mm-hmm.
2: Because I was living up here when I went with him, but we played all over the world, but I don't remember. I don't think we ever played Seattle.
1: Okay.
2: Because I was with him about 9 months.
1: Uh-huh.
2: That was a long time.
1: And you played 10. I believe I counted 10 instruments.
2: Me?
1: You.
2: Yeah, I you know, I fiddle around. I play a lot of instruments on all my records. You know, I figure out things to play, and I'm not great on any of them, but I mainly play guitar, and I've been a bass player forever.
1: But I want to know the 10, at least most of the 10, a guitar and a bass we've heard.
2: Yeah, I play ukulele and mandolin and harmonica on a lot of stuff and bass, and I play 12-string on a lot of stuff, and a little keyboard here and there, you know. What else I play?
1: Any wind instruments other than harmonica?
2: Sorry?
1: Any wind instruments other than harmonica?
2: No, that's the only one. That's the only one.
1: Okay, so I'm intrigued by the fact that you left the Northwest and went to Texas.
2: Yeah.
1: The song that was your first hit, I will say, nobody knew your name at that point, I don't imagine.
2: Right.
1: But you were in Austin by then?
2: Yes.
1: Okay, and that's where the connections were made.
2: Mm-hmm.
1: But how did you connect? How did they find you? I'm still wondering about that. You're just a songwriter, and you have a piece of paper and words on it and some notes, and all of a sudden you're recorded by people who folks know.
2: Well, I wrote these songs. I'd seen this group, the Thunderbirds, and I'd written a couple of songs, and I went, you know, I'm going to take a cassette, this is how long ago that was, to Jimmy Vaughn, who was the guitarist, Stevie Ray Vaughan's brother. I said, you know, I really liked that band. I didn't know him. I said, no, I'm going to drop these songs. There were three or four of them, and one of them was Why Get Up, and he loved it. And they were just kind of a local Texas band, really good. And the next record they did, for some reason, Dave Edmonds was producing. And so at that time, Edmonds was, you know, that kind of made them a little more visible because he was producing it. And the record sold, I mean, like 2 or 3 million albums. I mean, even for those guys, they were in shock. They had a big hit song with Tough Enough was the name of the song and the name of the album. And so Why Get Up, my song, was on that record. And it was real popular. A lot of morning DJs used it all over the United States. So once I was recognized as a songwriter like that, people started coming for songs. And Stevie Ray, his brother, really liked the song and said, hey, you know, what else you got? And I was making a record at the time, and Jimmy was playing on the record, and I wrote a song called Willie the Wimp in His Cadillac Coffin that was on my first record that I made in the 80s, in the early 80s. And Jimmy's played it for Stevie, said, man, you got to hear this song this guy wrote. It's really wild and stuff. And Stevie said, man, that's cool. And he loved it. And he recorded it on his next record that he did. And then we wrote Crossfire, which was his only number one song that Stevie had. And so, you know, people just get out like, hey, let's hit this guy up for some songs, man. Wrote a bunch of country songs that I've been writing country songs longer than anything, actual country, real sort of country songs. And I had a bunch of hits with a group called McBride and the Ride. They were he was a bass player in my band, actually, Terry McBride. And I produced a whole record on him that my wife and I wrote all the songs, and they had like 3 top 10 songs off of it. So, you know, it just kind of gets around.
1: I guess it does. Once people know you and know how to find you, and if they need a song, they come looking for you.
2: And I'm easy to find, you know.
1: Okay. Well, show is tossed salad. I'm talking to Bill Carter, who's a songwriter but also a singer. And I think most of what you perform would be considered blues. That's my sense of the music that I listen to on your CD. But you're welcome to disagree with me, but you can't disagree about this, and that is the radio station is KPTZ in Port Townsend at 91.9. Anyway, the song that we alluded to 5 minutes ago, one of your earliest songs that was recorded, and you were going to do a piece of it for us.
2: Oh, Richest Man?
1: Yes, please.
2: This is the one I wrote on the piano. The only song I ever wrote on the piano. Mm-hmm. And I think at the last count, it was almost close to 40 different people that recorded it. Not a lot of, you know, huge artists, but, you know, some that were really... If I had a dollar for every time you broke my heart, messed up my mind, I'd be the richest man

0: Okay, Bill, so you're a country western singer after all, and not a blues singer. You know, Bill, I know that song. I don't know it to sing it myself. I've known that song a long time. I love that song.
1: Thank you.
0: But I didn't know that I was going to have on the show today the person who composed it.
1: Yeah.
0: Because I didn't know.
1: Yeah.
0: There's a lot of those out there, aren't there? More surprises to come?
1: There's a few. Well, I mean, you know, I never know what people have heard and not heard of mine, other than the Stevie stuff that was, you know, internationally, you know, everyone, because she was such a huge artist. But other than that, you never know. You know, people come up and go, man, I heard, you know. I mean, a lot of foreign, French guys and German guys have covered these songs too. So, you know, in different languages, and people, you know, come to a gig in Austin and Europe and go, oh, I heard that song in Belgium. There's a big artist there that does that song. You wrote that song? Oh, yeah. He's like, wow. I've never even heard it, the version they're talking about, you know, in a lot of cases.
0: So I'm a bit puzzled here by the incongruity between a person who is a performer. You are a performer. The incongruity between someone who is a performer, you are a performer, and writing songs that, I mean, you don't get famous for your songs. People don't know your name much. The name of your CD is unknown, and I guess that's why, right?
1: Yeah.
0: How do you feel about people getting famous on your songs and you don't?
1: That's okay. I don't mind. I mean, it's all about just writing songs for me, and whatever happens from there is like I'm okay with, because the idea is I'm going to write them no matter what happens with them. So if I like when people come up and just like and say, I've heard that song. I didn't know you wrote it. I like that. I think I like that almost better than someone like, I know every song you've written, man, which there are those too. But I mean, it's real nice to have people realize that. I mean, every day when I go around, I go, man, I've heard that song, this song, and I didn't know you wrote that. It's like, yeah, you know.
0: Uh-huh.
1: I like that.
0: So I've talked to a whole bunch of singers who are songwriters, and I've come to ask each of them, how do you go about writing a song? And I ask because it's far from the same for everyone. In fact, I hear totally, radically different answers to that question. So how do you go about it? Where do your songs come from? How do you start?
1: Well, the thing is I usually have a very extensive list of titles, things people say, things you see, things that happen. You know, that I write songs, a lot of songs about, I try to write songs in a lot of cases about subject matter that no one's written a song about. For one thing, I think it's a good place to start for me, you know, because if you write a song that no one's written a song about, whether it's Willie the Wimp and his Cadillac, but stuff like that is just interesting. If you see that title, you want to hear that song. And so to me, that's a catchy, you know, a way to start a song is with that original title or idea. And then titles usually lend themselves to the type of song it should be, to me anyway. And because I write a lot of different styles of songs, and then just kind of, you know, play around on the guitar and start singing and just kind of see what comes out. Sometimes you just get on a melody for no reason. It's just kind of free form, free flow. It's just a stream of consciousness, even with the lyrics. And record it as I'm doing it on a little digital. I don't have any recording equipment, just a little teeny thing. And I don't have a very technical mind when it comes to recording and doing all that stuff.
0: Do you write poetry? Do you write prose other than what you sing?
1: Yeah.
0: Uh-huh. So you start out with the words and the ideas?
1: No.
0: No?
1: Not necessarily.
0: No. Okay.
1: Not necessarily. Uh-huh. With kind of both at the same time, generally, both at the same time. But always a title, almost. Always have a title in mind. And then the lyric kind of comes with the chord changes and the melodies. It's a real it's real convoluted. I mean, there's never any. Sometimes they come real quick. The whole song's done. Wow. In fact, the first one, Why Get Up, you know, that I wrote, the first song recorded, I actually woke up, wrote the song. In just a few minutes, you hear writers say that occasionally. I wrote that song in 5 minutes, the biggest song I ever had. Well, that happens, you know, sometimes. That was one.
0: You know the song Christmas in the Trenches, John McCutcheon's song?
1: I know the title.
0: Well, that's how he wrote it. It just happened all at once.
1: Exactly.
0: A spectacular song, perfect song.
1: Yeah. I mean,
0: it just happens to him. Somehow.
1: That happens. You know, and it's like, it's rare. Because usually, you know, you got to kind of, I'm real particular about lyrics and things. If there's anything that bothers me, I'll work it till it feels good. I mean, when I do seminars with stuff, with other writers, I say, you know, you can't settle for, you know, just the same. I'll tell them I've heard that line in 50 songs, you know. That's not, you know, nobody wants to hear it again. especially by you, because it's already been done by somebody, you know, that was originally and all that. So it's, you're wasting, you know, really, you got to work it. It's so cerebral, you know, staring out the window and thinking of the words and stuff. It's a lot of work. And a lot of people just don't realize how much work it is to write a song, to write a great song, to really scrutinize your lyrics and make sure they all, because not only do they have the lyrics, they have to be really singable words. A lot of words you can't sing, they just don't sound right. So you have to somehow make it all flow together. It's a lot of work.
0: So I want to go back to Silverdale for just a minute. What did your folks do? What kind of work did they do?
1: My father was in the Navy for about 30-some years, and my mother, my Sicilian mother, was a just did odd jobs, you know. She was never a professional at anything, just a great mother. Greatest person in my life
0: ever. Did you take to writing as a young person? Not just songs, but perhaps the poetry, whatever, essays?
1: Yes, I did. And the reason I did is my father, being from Kentucky, my grandfather was a first cousin of A.P. Carter, you know, from the Carter family.
0: So I'm related. I know who that is indeed. Really?
1: Yeah, my father's name was Cash Carter. I have a brother named John Cash Carter. But from Wise County, Virginia, in Kentucky, they were all... So I'm directly related to the Carter family. But my father, every morning, I mean, from the time I was in a crib, he was a real music lover and had a little record player and would play 45s of bluegrass songs, all the Bill Monroe stuff, all the, you know, all the great bluegrass at the times. And that was the first thing I would hear every morning when I woke up for many years. And so I write in the morning as a result. That's when I write the most. And I'm sure that's why. I'm positive that's why, you know. Because that's what was feeding into my brain at that young of an age. And so,
0: did he play? Or did he play music himself? Was he a performer himself?
1: He'd fool around. I've got an old mandolin that was his that he'd fool around with. But he was never a player. You know, he'd just pick around on it. But listen to, of course, back then, all the music was great. All country and bluegrass was great. You know, it was just all good music. There wasn't any bad music.
0: So did you ever strive for a straight day job?
1: Oh, no.
0: Yeah, so you were what you are from
1: Always.
0: Your childhood.
1: Yeah, I didn't go to school much. They didn't want me there after about the ninth grade. I think it was that it. They decided it was a better idea. I didn't come back.
0: I see. Could I ask for another song?
1: Sure.
0: Right now.
1: How about if I play, I don't have a capo. I'll just play it in a different key. This is called Why Get Up. This is the one that Robert Palmer and the Deepers, this is the first song I ever got recorded. I'll do it in a lower key because I don't have a capo in my hand.
2: Keep ringing right off the hook. Some bill collector, I know what cooks. I think I'll stay in bed, dream all day. The world outside bugs me anyway. When I get

0: verse. But anyway, that was the first song I ever got recorded. And Fabulous Thunderbirds in Austin. And it did really well for me. I was really fortunate that that happened because that made it easy for me. It just made in my mind that I'm actually able to write songs that people can do and sell. I mean, and be popular and stuff. So until then, I was never really sure if I could do it, how good my songs were or weren't, you know.
1: Well, there's good on one hand, and there's marketable on the other.
0: Yeah.
1: And apparently you're able to pay the rent somehow.
0: Yes.
1: I remember listening to an interview of Steve Goodman.
0: Mm-hmm.
1: And he wrote City of New Orleans, and that's exactly
0: what... I
1: played
0: some shows with Steve years
1: really?
0: Ago.
1: Well, that's what he said about the City of New Orleans, was it's been paying the rent for a long time.
0: Yeah.
1: That's important.
0: Same with that song. I mean, I got... Oh, General Mills was going to use it for a breakfast cereal ad, which I didn't have any idea of, and they paid a bunch of money just to hold it. I didn't even know anything about that, and they called one day and said, we want to use that song on a marketing thing for cereal and stuff, because I own all my own publishing on the songs too. So I said, oh, really? And they said, yeah, and we're going to give you, and at the time, it was $25,000 or something. I went, really? Just so you won't let anyone else use it. And I went, that's pretty amazing. I didn't even know things like that existed. This is in the 80s. And they never used it because they scrapped all the projects they were doing. But I got that much money for them not to use it, just to me not let anyone else use it. So, but the song itself sold a lot. Like I say, it sold a few million on that album and stuff. So we were able to move up a little.
1: I was thinking about... This will seem like a strange analogy, but I'll develop it for you. Doctor's bills and medical bills, how they come and you look at them and you wonder, what does this mean? What? Oh, how did all these numbers? It doesn't make any sense. Mm-hmm. And I would think that, you know, your royalties come month after month after month. But how much do you know about how they're derived, how they're determined? Do you just open the envelope, cash the check, or do they actually provide documentation that makes sense to you?
0: It's all documented.
1: It is. That's good.
0: And I have an administration company that does it. They collect the royalties worldwide.
1: Uh-huh.
0: The mechanicals, in other words, the sales of things. And they come from, I've had a lot of songs that are in movies, TV shows, ads, you know, different things. And then there's the airplay, whether you're on BMI or ASCAP, like in every time you get it plays on the radio,
1: mm-hmm.
0: you get paid. So there's two different organizations. But they come from a lot of forms. Sheet music, had a lot of songs that they do the sheet music. You buy in Mel Bay, you know, you get paid for all that stuff. And it's an accumulation of a lot of different sources.
1: Does it vary a lot month by month?
0: Well, you get paid quarterly. So
1: every quarterly
0: 3 months.
1: It is. Okay.
0: Yeah, sometimes
1: uh-huh.
0: it's like, wow, that's really good. And like, wow, there's no more money. And then it comes back. You know, so it's strange.
1: And over the years, has it been reasonably stable?
0: Stable up until recently. What's happened now, which is really a drag, is it's almost like they're putting the songwriters of America out of business because with the free downloads on the internet, we don't get paid for any of that. And so it's really a serious thing. There's a lot of people like Roseanne Cash and I think Paul Williams and other guys, they're fighting it in Congress. I mean, it's all free. It's streamed, and you have all these companies that stream that they get kids to – yeah.
1: So you get nothing from those?
0: Nothing.
1: Oh, really?
0: I mean, the other day I saw on one of my – this is interesting. I saw the other day it was like – for instance, this is on one of the companies, just one, iCloud or one of them. It was on my statement, and it said 50,000 streams of Crossfire, Stevie Ray Vaughan, $4.
1: Really?
0: I got $4. I thought, where'd you come up with $4?
1: Well, that's what I meant about the doctor's bills is
0: yeah.
1: Where do these numbers come from?
0: But $4, 50,000. I mean, it would have been radio. It would have been $8,000 or $9,000, for instance. But with the streaming, $4. And it's like, wow, man, that's really a hit, you know, when you're used to just getting, you know, the pay that you would normally get. Now it's so free that... It's just bad. It's actually a real serious thing.
1: I can see that. It cuts way into your income. And
0: it's gone from 100% probably below 15
1: okay.
0: in the last couple of years.
1: Uh-huh.
0: And I'm sweating it now because I've always made a living as a songwriter. I mean, I've got a lot of songs out there by a lot of different people, but nobody's paying you anymore for them. And guys in Nashville that I know that do nothing but sit around and write songs, they don't do any shows, nothing, they're in trouble. They're not going to be able to make a living doing that anymore with this free, all this streaming and everything. It just simply is gone. The artists can still go out and play and sell merchandise, but guys that just write, they're kind of ending that occupation in the United States, which is really – I even saw one of the guys on TV that was with Amazon, or one of them said, they're just songwriters. Mm. He actually made that statement. It was like, really? Really? I mean, you know. So it's a very serious thing at this point. Hopefully they'll do something about it. They're trying, you know.
1: And you know what can be done, actually.
0: I don't really know.
1: What proposals there are. Is it different in Europe? You said that the United States songwriters are finding it tough. Is it different elsewhere?
0: Well, I don't know anything about European songwriters. Uh-huh. All I know that it affects everything in Europe, too. I mean, it's still so it's streamed. Once it's in the internet, it's worldwide. It's not just the United States. So I'm sure with the songwriters in Europe, it's the same problem.
1: Okay, I want to talk about the West Memphis Three.
0: Oh, okay.
1: Something that you've become involved, I mean, a group of three men mm-hmm. that you've become involved with mm-hmm. and written a song. Mm-hmm. One song that was a gift. Mm-hmm. And that's a story for you to tell, not for me to tell.
0: Well, that song, the West Memphis Three were three guys that were like 17. One was 17 and two, I think, were 16. And it was in West Memphis, Arkansas. And a crime was committed. I think it was the mid-90s. And three young boys, like 7 and 8 years old, were murdered. And this was a very, you know, rural town. And so they went in and got the three guys that dyed their hair black and wore black coats and were like goth guys and stuff. And those are the guys that must have done it. And one of the guys was a little bit, you know, slow and admitted to it after they beat it out of him practically. So they arrested the guys and they put them in prison for the crime. I mean, you know, and my friend Damien spent 18 years on death row in Arkansas as a result. They were always pretty sure who did the crime. It was the stepfather of one of the kids. In fact, they know now for a fact. So these guys spent, you know, all that time. And
1: he was on death row for 18 years.
0: 18 years. Just got 2 years ago. And so we watched this video. And Paradise Lost, years ago, me and my friend is kind of famous actor, and saying, wow, that seems so wrong.
1: And who is this person?
0: The Johnny
1: famous
0: Depp.
1: Actor, yeah. So a friend of yours from Austin?
0: Yeah, we've known each other for about 20 years, and, you know, godparents of his kids and stuff, you know, so pretty tight. And said, yeah, something's got to be done about that, you know. And so my wife got hooked up with Damien, had married this lady, Lori Davis, while he was still in prison. And my wife got in touch with her and started communicating and said, look, we got some people that can maybe really help, you know, with this. And guys like Eddie Vedder and Natalie Maines, Patti Smith, we did a bunch of shows, concerts, and raised money, you know, for DNA testing and all that stuff. But in the interim period, while he was still in prison, Lori came to visit us in Austin, Damien's wife. And she brought these three roses that he had made in prison. And they were made out of magazine paper, and they were done really well. And I said, wow, man, I want to send something back to him, you know, a gift of some kind. She said, well, all he can have is anything made of paper in prison on death row. And I said, wow. I said, that's it then. That's what I'll do, man. I'll write him a song, anything made of paper. It's a great title, and I got an idea. So she went, really? And I went, yeah. And so she left, went back to wherever she was, and wrote the song that day, that night, and just made a demo of it, you know, just simply for them, for him and her. And, of course, they loved it, you know, just as a song written for them. And so anyway, you know, I did the song on David Letterman, and the song became popular. What's that guy, Jackson? He's a big movie director in New Zealand, Peter Jackson. He loved it. He was involved with this too, trying to help them out, and loved the song. And so they made this documentary on them and used the song. And I wound up with a song with Bob Dylan and a few guys on the same record with that song and different things. So it became a pretty popular thing, you know. I mean, and there's an animated video of the song out that's winning numerous awards all over the country of that song. An animated, this guy's a paper animator, so he did this whole thing. But yeah, it became, you know, really. It was just a gift. It was just a song like, here, this song's for you. And it became really popular, and people really like it. And it's something that's made a little bit of a difference. And all the money's donated to those guys, because Arkansas never gave them anything you know, putting them in prison, you know, unjustly.
1: So I want to ask for the song. You're going to have to fetch a capo?
0: Yeah, I got to have a capo. I can't play it. I didn't realize I was going to play that song, but I got to have a capo to play.
1: Well, while we're waiting, what's happened with these three guys? They've been released.
0: They're
1: right?
0: out. Damien's doing real good. Never was in touch with the other two guys. They're kind of back where they grew up. Damien's living in New York with Lori, still married. And he started kind of a meditation thing. That's how he survived being on death row all those years. He meditated hours a day because it was really horrible, I mean, to be on death row and treated. Because you got to remember, all the people in the prison are thinking these guys actually did murder these boys. So they treated them horribly for all those years. And but he's doing great. I mean, it's weird, you know. It was half his life. I mean, he was 17. Spent 18 years in there, so half his life he'd
1: And I'm thinking though, all of the comments one hears about society does not execute those on death row quickly enough.
0: Mm-hmm.
1: And he...
0: He came real close three
1: came
0: times.
1: Came really close. I think Mary knows mm-hmm. about the Paradise Theater School, but the Paradise Theater performed a play called The Exonerated some years ago. And I don't know that Damien was in the play, but it was a number of people who had been on death row, all of whom were exonerated one too late. Anyway, could we have the song, please?
0: But he came three times. We're gonna. When I come to see you, what will I bring?

0: Quite a story, quite a song. Yeah. Bill, thank you for coming.
1: Thank you.
0: Thank you for coming.
1: Thank you, sir.
0: Thanks to Mary for making this happen.
1: Alrighty.
0: And as I do with all of my guests, I must now politely ask you to leave the room because there's somebody else waiting to come in.

0: We're going to be reading today, Phil, a story by Mark Twain. This was written in 1870. This story is kind of typical of that era. It's a tall tale that just seems to go on and on, which was typical of a style of short story during the late 1800s.
1: Should we be listening for allegory?
0: No.
1: No, just a story.
0: Well, no, there is a bit of an allegory here right at the end that Mark Twain tells us about. Okay, this is called The Facts in the Great Beef Contract. In as few words as possible, I wish to lay before the nation what share, however small, I have had in this matter. This matter, which has so exercised the public mind, engendered so much ill feeling, and so filled the newspapers of both continents with distorted statements and extravagant comments. The origin of this distressful thing was this, and I assert here that every fact in the following resume can be amply proved by the official records of the general government. John Wilson Mackenzie, of Rotterdam, Chemung County, New Jersey, deceased, contracted with the general government on or about the 10th day of October, 1861, to furnish General Sherman the sum of total of 30 barrels of beef. Very well. He started after Sherman with the beef, but when he got to Washington, Sherman had gone to Manassas. So he took the beef and followed him there, but arrived too late. He followed him to Nashville, and from Nashville to Chattanooga, and from Chattanooga to Atlanta. But he never could overtake him. At Atlanta, he took a fresh start and followed him clear through his march to the sea. He arrived too late again by a few days, but hearing that Sherman was going out in the Quaker City excursion to the Holy Land, he took shipping for Beirut, calculating to head off the other vessel. When he arrived in Jerusalem with his beef, he learned that Sherman had not sailed in the Quaker City, but had gone to the plains to fight the Indians. He returned to America and started for the Rocky Mountains. After 68 days of arduous travel on the plains, and when he had got within 4 miles of Sherman's headquarters, he was tomahawked and scalped, and the Indians got the beef. They got all of it but one barrel. Sherman's army captured that, and so even in death, the bold navigator partly fulfilled his contract. In his will, which he had kept like a journal, he bequeathed the contract to his son, Bartholomew W. Bartholomew W. made out the following bill and then died. 2. The United States. In account with John Wilson Mackenzie of New Jersey, deceased, 30 barrels of beef for General Sherman at $100 per barrel, total $3,000. Traveling expenses and transportation, $14,000, total $17,000. He died then, but he left the contract to William J. Martin, who tried to collect it, but died before he got through. He left it to Barker J. Allen, and he tried to collect it also. He did not survive. Barker J. Allen left it to Anson G. Rogers, who attempted to collect it and got along as far as the Ninth Auditor's Office, when Death, the Great Leveler, came all unsummoned and foreclosed on him also. He left the bill to a relative of his in Connecticut, Vengeance Hopkins by name, who lasted 4 weeks and 2 days, and made the best time on record, coming within one of reaching the 12th auditor. In his will, he gave the contract bill to his uncle by the name of O. Be Joyful Johnson. It was 2 weeks.

0: undermining for Joyful. His last words were, "Weep not for me. I am willing to go." And so he was, poor soul. 7 people inherited the contract after that, but they all died. So it came into my hands at last. It fell to me through a relative by the name of Hubbard, Bethlehem Hubbard, of Indiana. He had had a grudge against me for a long time, but in his last moments he sent for me and forgave me everything, and weeping gave me the beef contract. This ends the history of it up to the time that I succeeded to the property. I will now endeavor to set myself straight before the nation in everything that concerns my share in this matter. I took this beef contract and the bill for mileage and transportation to the President of the United States. He said, "Well, sir, what can I do for you?" I said, "Sire, on about the 10th day of October, 1861, John Wilson Mackenzie of Rotterdam, Chemung County, New Jersey, deceased, contracted with the general government to furnish to General Sherman the sum of 30 barrels of beef." He stopped me there and dismissed me from his presence, kindly but firmly. The next day I called on the Secretary of State. He said, "Well, sir?" I said, "Your Royal Highness, on or about the 10th day of October, 1861, John Wilson Mackenzie of Rotterdam, Chemung County, New Jersey, deceased, contracted with the general government to furnish to General Sherman the sum of total of 30 barrels of beef." "That will do, sir, that will do. This office has nothing to do with contracts for beef." I was bowed out. I thought the matter over, and finally the following day I visited the Secretary of the Navy, who said, "Speak quickly, sir, do not keep me waiting." I said, "Your Royal Highness, on or about the 10th day of October, 1861, John Wilson Mackenzie of Rotterdam, Chemung County, New Jersey, deceased, contracted with the general government to General Sherman the sum total of 30 barrels of beef." Well, it was as far as I could get. He had nothing to do with beef contracts for General Sherman either. I began to think it was a curious kind of government. It looked somewhat as if they wanted to get out of paying for that beef. The following day, I went to the Secretary of the Interior. I said, "Your Imperial Highness, on or about the 10th day of October..." "That is sufficient, sir. I have heard of you before. Go, take your infamous beef contract out of this establishment. The Interior Department has nothing whatever to do with subsistence for the Army." I went away. But I was exasperated now. I said I would haunt them, I would infest every department of this iniquitous government till that contract business was settled. I would collect that bill or fall, as my predecessors trying. I assailed the Postmaster General. I besieged the Agricultural Department. I waylaid the Speaker of the House of Representatives. They had nothing to do with the Army contracts for beef. I moved upon the Commissioner of Patents. I said, "Your August Excellency, on or about perdition, have you got here with your incendiary beef contract at last? We have nothing to do with the beef contracts for the Army, my dear sir." "Ah, that is all well, but somebody has got to pay for that beef. It has got to be paid now, too, or I'll confiscate this old patent office and everything in it." "But, my dear sir, it don't make any difference, sir. The patent office is liable for that beef, I reckon, and liable or not liable, the patent office has got to pay for it." Never mind the details. It ended in a fight. The patent office won. But I found out something to my advantage. I was told that the Treasury Department was the proper place for me to go. I went there. I waited 2 hours and a half. And then I was admitted to the First Lord of the Treasury. I said, "Most noble, grave, and reverend Signor, on or about the 10th day of October, 1861, John Wilson McKent." "That is sufficient, sir. I have heard of you. Go to the First Auditor of the Treasury." I did so. He sent me to the second auditor. The second auditor sent me to the third, and the third sent me to the first controller of the corned beef division. This began to look business. He examined his books and all his loose papers, but found no minute of the beef contract. I went to the second controller of the corned beef division. He examined his books and his loose papers, but with no success. I was encouraged. During that week, I had got as far as the sixth controller in that division. The next week, I got through the claims department. The third week, I began and completed the mislaid contracts department and got a foothold in the dead reckoning department. I finished that in 3 days. There was only one place left for it now. I laid siege to the commissioner of odds and ends. To his clerk, rather. He was not there himself. There were 16 beautiful young ladies in the room writing in books, and there were 7 well-favored young clerks showing them how. The young women smiled up over their shoulders, and the clerks smiled back at them, and all went merry as a marriage bell. 2 or 3 clerks that were reading the newspapers looked at me rather hard, but went on reading, and nobody said anything. However, I had been used to this kind of alacrity from 4th assistant junior clerks all through my eventful career from the very day I entered the first office of the Corned Beef Bureau, clear till I passed out of the last one in the dead reckoning division. I had got so accomplished by this time that I could stand on 1 foot from the moment I entered an office till a clerk spoke to me, without changing more than 2 or maybe 3 times. So I stood there till I had changed 4 different times. Then I said to one of the clerks who was reading, "Illustrious vagrant, where is the Grand Turk?" "What do you mean, sir? Whom do you mean? If you mean the chief of the bureau, he is out." "Will he visit the harem today?" The young man glared upon me a while and then went on reading his newspaper. But I knew the ways of those clerks. I knew I was safe if he got through before another New York mail arrived. He only had 2 more papers left. After a while, he finished them, and then he yawned and asked me what I wanted. "Renowned and honorable imbecile, honor about." He took them, and for a long time he said to me, "You are the beef contract man. Give me your papers." He ransacked his odds and ends. Finally, he found the Northwest Passage, as I regarded it. He found the long-lost record of the beef contract. He found the rock upon which so many of my ancestors had split before they ever got to it. I was deeply moved. And yet I rejoiced, for I had survived. I said with emotion, "Give it to me. The government will settle now." He waved me back and said there was something yet to be done first. "Where is this John Wilson Mackenzie?" said he. "Dead." "When did he die?" "He didn't die at all. He was tomahawked. He was killed." "How? Tomahawked? Who tomahawked him?" "Why, an Indian, of course. You didn't suppose it was the superintendent of a Sunday school, did you?" "No. An Indian, was it?" "The same." "Name of the Indian?" "His name? I don't know his name." "Must have his name. Who saw the tomahawking done?" "I don't know." "You were not present yourself then?" "Which you can see by my hair. I was absent." "Then how do you know that Mackenzie is dead?" "Because he certainly died at that time, and I have every reason to believe that he had been dead ever since. I know he has, in fact." "We must have proofs. Have you got the Indian?" "Of course not." "Well, you must get him. Have you got the tomahawk?" "I never thought of such a thing." "You must get the tomahawk. You must produce the Indian and the tomahawk. If Mackenzie's death can be proven by these, you can then go before the commissioner appointed to audit claims with some show of getting your bill under such headway that your children may possibly live to receive the money and enjoy it. But that man's death must be proven. However, I may as well tell you that the government will never pay that transportation and those traveling expenses of the lamented Mackenzie. It may possibly pay for the barrel of beef that Sherman's soldiers captured if you can get a relief bill through Congress making an appropriation for that purpose. But it will not pay for the 29 barrels the Indians ate. Then there is only $100 due me? And that isn't certain. After all Mackenzie's travels in Europe, Asia, and America with that beef, after all his trials and tribulations and transportation, after the slaughter of all those innocents that tried to collect that bill, young man, why didn't the first controller of the corned beef division tell me this? He didn't know anything about the genuineness of your claim. Why didn't the second tell me? Why didn't the third? Why didn't all those divisions and departments tell me? None of them knew. We do things by routine here. You have followed the routine and found out what you wanted to know. It is the best way. It is the only way. It is a very regular and very slow, but it is very certain. Yes, certain death. It has been to the most of our tribe. I begin to feel that I, too, am called. Young man, you love the bright creature yonder, with the gentle blue eyes and the steel pens behind her ears. I see it in your soft glances. You wish to marry her. But you are poor. Here, hold out your hand. Here is the beef contract. Go. Take her and be happy. Heaven bless you, my children. That is all I know about the great beef contract that has created so much talk in the community. The clerk to whom I bequeathed it died. I know nothing further about the contract or anyone connected with it. I only know that if a man lives long enough, he can trace the thing through the Circumlocution Office of Washington and find out, after much labor and trouble and delay, that which he could have found out at the very first day if the business of the Circumlocution Office were as ingeniously systematized as it would be if it were a great private mercantile institution.
1: Circumlocution. Good work, Don. You handle Mark Twain quite well.
0: The battle of with the federal government, and they're complaining it to the, about that to this day and saying that private industry can do it better.
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1: So Finn Wilcox is next. Because we were talking about hoboing, Finn and I, and because there's so much music about hoboing, I went to one of those, if you were listening to Bill Carter, one of those unfortunate sources of music for music about hoboing, and I did get a whole bunch of it, and I put it on a CD, and I'm not going to play all of it because it's over an hour long, but we're going to start with one of the, in fact, the first piece off this CD, which is one of the first hobo songs that I ever heard. This is Jimmy Rogers, and this is the Hobo's Lullaby. Actually, it's Hobo Bill.
4: Riding on an eastbound freight train, speeding through the night. Hobo Bill, a railroad bum, was fighting for his life.

0: And that was Hobo Bill. That was Jimmy Rogers. Next up, Finn Wilcox, we're going to talk about, and he will read from his book, and we'll talk about his book, Here Among the Sacrifice. This book goes back a couple decades. Finn, you are way too far away from the microphone. So you'll move in.
1: Can you hear me now?
0: Yeah, we can hear you just fine.
1: How do you like me so far, Phil?
0: Well, I'm scratching my chin. We both scratch our whiskered chins here. Finn Wilcox is a writer here in Port Townsend, a writer of poetry, of prose, an editor, and has been, or maybe still is, a hobo, writes the rods, maybe. We'll find out about that. How old is this book? When did you write this book?
1: Oh, geez. When did I write this book? 1984. It's been a while. Right.
0: But let's talk about hobos. I have a few things to ask you about, and one of them is, what got you started?
1: Me, like about a jillion other young people around 1969 who were on the road hitchhiking, when the Manson family showed up, and I remember it clear. It was like in the early fall of 69, and when they caught Charlie and his buddies, all of a sudden it was impossible to hitchhike anymore.
0: Did you look then like you look now?
1: I looked then like even worse, I'm sure.
0: Or better, however you want to look.
1: Whatever,
0: at it.
1: Yeah.
0: But there's a good bit of hair on your face, on top of your head, around your head.
1: Well, it was the same thing back then, and so it was truly impossible to hitchhike then. All of a sudden it just ended. So I was hitchhiking, and I had spent a whole day and almost a whole night trying to get out of an on-ramp. And I'd seen this old tramp. The rails were just a little ways away from there. And I'd seen this old tramp cooking on his fire all day. And then he finally came over to me. I think he had pity. And he said, "Hey, son, would you like to figure out where are you going?" And I told him where I was going. And he said, "Well, do you want to come with me and I'll show you how to do this?" And that was the door that opened. And I rode with him for a few thousand miles, and he taught me how to not hurt myself. And that began it. I used it. I never thought of it as, now you look at it and you think, oh, Woody Guthrie and Jack London and all these sort of iconic people who were riding the trains. That never even occurred to me then. It was a matter of getting from point A to B. It wasn't until later in life that I realized that, I was participating in something uniquely American, and I began to appreciate it a little later in my life.
0: I must tell our listeners that the radio station that's bringing Finn Wilcox to them is KPTZ from Port Townsend, 91.9 in radio land and kptz.org in computer land. And you had traveling fever.
1: Yeah, I guess so. I was a runaway, like about a million other kids.
0: Running away from what?
1: I ran away from home in 68, and I was, hit the road, and I grew up in a very typical conservative family, and I was a hippie. And like I said, for a while, it was all hitchhiking, and then when that happened, it turned into railroading.
0: Did you have destinations in mind or just wanted to be on the way?
1: You know, sometimes I did and sometimes I didn't. Once I got a taste of the freight trains, I didn't really care about destinations as much as I used to.
0: Emily, you want to say something, I believe?
2: I do, yeah. Can I ask, when you started riding on the tracks, how old were you? And what was the demographic like? Was it mostly young males that were doing this? Were there females as well?
1: You know, I didn't run into any women riding the trains until, the very early, late 70s, early 80s. Once in a while, you would find a gal riding. They were always with men, of course. But slowly I saw a few. But even still, I think, I haven't ridden in a while now. I think 2002 or something was the last time I rode. I just got too beat up. The last time I rode, and I decided maybe it was time to not do it anymore, is I got on an old flat wheeler across, which is a box car that wears the wheels flat, and it started clacking around going across the Great Salt Lake. And I got to my friend's place. They picked me up in Salt Lake City, and I remember walking around and said, that's it. I've got to really start thinking about doing something else because it just beat the piss out of me.
0: Uh-huh. So in 1969, the year I graduated from college, the year that I
1: know.
0: The year that I faced the draft, there were a lot of other young men facing the draft, going to Canada, going to Vietnam.
1: Oh, yeah.
0: Going underground, riding the rails, I think. Was part of your scene avoiding conscription? Hard word to say, conscription?
1: You know, not really, Phil. Mine was just, I was a little younger than your generation. I was just so attracted to an alternative lifestyle than what I had grown up with.
0: Where were you raised?
1: I was raised in around Klamath Falls, Oregon.
0: Uh-huh. Train goes through there.
1: Train goes through there. I've been through many times, yeah. But because it wasn't until 1970 that they were going to draft me, and luckily I got out of it. But I was a little younger than your group. Mm-hmm. I mean, you're a few years older than I am, not much, but probably some. And I was sort of just seduced into it by, you know, I've always been really interested in all kinds of counterculture. Counterculture's always been interesting to me because it's especially American counterculture. And I think what drew me to the hobos, or what I've more than the hippies or the bikers or whatever it happens to be, I think the hobos have a stable culture. You know, it's been around for a long time, and it worked, and it continues to work. And I always was sort of drawn to that. I really like the idea of sort of a steady state culture that continues. I mean, it's been going on since the turn of the century, and it's still there. You know, when we were, you know, the hippie thing and all that, it was fantastic. There were great things that came out of that, but I can't think of a commune or anything that's lasted till now, even. I mean, I'm sure there's one or two around, but, you know, it was the hobos really had not only was it a steady and a steady culture in American culture, but like I said, it continues to this day. Plus, I like the nomadic idea of it.
0: And how does it last? One of the things I read in your
1: book—that's an excellent question.
0: I mean, they're cooking their beans over the open fire. I can understand getting wood out in the bush. I can understand getting some matches, but you need a little bit of money to buy some beans. And
1: well,
0: there's,
1: you know,
0: the alcohol, too.
1: You know, you really don't. What you need is food stamps.
0: Uh-huh.
1: And the tramps learn that about the stamps. And, you know, I often hear this from people. Not around here, but you get, you know, away from Port Townsend, and you hear people bad-mouthing. You know, people don't work. And I always want to tell them, look, I'll tell you what. I'll give you $100 worth of food stamps, an empty water jug, and you come back in a month and you tell me how lazy and unimportant these people are. Well, the hardest job you'll ever have is being a bum. There is no job harder. I mean, even here, you think about it, you go down around here, there's a handful of people who have a little sign that says, I need money. Well, you know, for anybody who looks down on that, I would just challenge them, well, do it for a week, and then you tell me that it's a bum, that this is someone who doesn't do anything for a living. It's the toughest job you'll ever have, is jumping on the freight trains with $100 worth of food stamps and a water jug.
0: Okay. And the people who do it, I'm sure there's many people with many reasons, but what are some of them? I mean, I can understand transportation. It's presumably a difficult in some ways, but at least ready way of getting from, as you said, point A to point B.
1: Right.
0: But that's not the hobo culture, I don't think.
1: Well, you know, it's like, it's hard to throw up, to say the hobo culture and what it is, because it varies. There's the hobos who I really love, the ones that made an impact on me, who were committed hobos. There was an old guy I traveled with for many thousands of miles, named Laddie, my friend Steve, who did the photographs for this Here Among the Sacrifice.
0: Steve Johnson.
1: Steve Johnson. We both traveled a lot with Laddie, and he was, this was back in the, well, I remember Laddie, he was born the same day in the same year as Ronald Reagan. He always got a big kick out of that. So I'm sure he's gone now because he'd be, what, 100 years old or something. So, but Laddie was part of a different kind of culture, which was this commitment to the hobo way, which was utter independence, totally without law. It was kind of anarchistic, not totally without law, but totally without people telling you what to do, but having your own moral code. And there were a lot of those. Utah Phillips sings a lot about those guys. He was an old wobbly, but he really was part of that in a way, too. And then I had other tramps that you'd ride with, and you'd end up, boy, as soon as this train stops, I'm getting off. This guy's a jerk. So it just really, really varies. But the ones that I was really drawn to were the ones that understood what they were doing as a culture. I mean, they really felt a connection with one another, and there was a, I don't know, it's hard to explain in terms of how important it is as an American movement.
0: Well, it's like a
1: it's
0: job.
1: It's uniquely
0: American.
1: It
0: sounds like a job of a different sort.
1: And it's a tough son of a bitch to do it all the time.
0: Uh-huh.
1: Laddie, for example, who I was telling you about, he jumped on the freight trains at 14 and never got off. Never got off the trains.
0: Do you see the same people over and over again?
1: I have. Over the years, I've run. Steve and I went to, they hired me to, they gave me $300 and put me up at the Stockman's Casino and Hotel, but Steve and I up. And where we, it was called the Hobo Rendezvous. It was very interesting. It was very fun, too. It was, because I have been to the Hobo Convention, which is in Iowa, too, and it's just a big state fair, and there's nothing going on. But this was really an interesting thing, where a lot of people, and by God, I show up, and here's some people I'd met in the Midwest that I'd run, had ridden with. I met, let's see, it was one or two people that I hadn't seen in years, but there they were.
0: So what I was thinking about your friend Laddie and others like him is that's their family. The people that they meet and that they see time and time again, that's their family.
1: It is, and it sort of is a big family, and it's, like I said, it's sort of anarchistic, but it has a real fist of togetherness, you know? I mean, these guys really understand one another and understand in a funny kind of way. You'd never realize it, but when you sit around and talk to them, they really understand in a odd kind of way that this is an important job. This is something that needs to be done.
0: So we associate hoboing with railroads.
1: Oh, absolutely.
0: And I'm wondering if you've studied the history much, because you are, I think you have a bit of the scholar in you. If you've studied the history much,
1: I don't know about that.
0: And if you know anything about the very, I mean, there was a time when there were not trains, and then there were trains, and then probably not long after, there were hobos.
1: I think the first train that hit the road, somebody probably looked at it and said, you know what, I can jump on that thing and ride it for free. I don't know that as a fact, but I mean, you read Jack London's The Road. I mean, that was, what, the 1918 or something like that? And it's a terrific read, but that was going on clear back then. And you took your life in your hand then, even when Woody Guthrie and those guys were around. I mean, this wasn't going out and having some fun like I did starting in the late 60s and 70s. Nobody was going to kill you. You might spend a night in jail, but nobody's going to kill you for it. These guys, you know, this is when the Pinkertons and all those really nasty folks were around. And you, not only did you commit yourself to the lifestyle, but you committed yourself to possibly dying.
0: I want to talk about the risks, and I want to talk about the bulls, and I want to talk more with you, Finn Wilcox. But you said Utah Phillips is somebody whose music often speaks of hobos, And on this CD that I made for the two of us, Utah Phillips comes up. Let me look at this. I believe number
1: CD
0: two, Hallelujah, I'm a Bum.
1: Oh, that's a great tune.
0: Utah Phillips was a great songwriter and a very funny man.
1: And
0: you'll hear his humor here in a very big way. And we'll get back to Finn Wilcox after we hear Utah Phillips.

Boogaloo, city of magic, city of light. Ensconced upon my front porch in broad daylight, long about noon, my rising time. Drinking something of a potable beverage, playing my guitar. Long after everybody else in the neighborhood has packed up their lunchbox and gone off down to Kaiser Aluminum to put in their shift. This enrages my neighbors. One in particular across the road, little retired banker fella, been known to cannonball his rotundity across the road and stand there and publicly berate me for my sloth and indolence. Why don't you get a job, he says. Some of you heard that, I'll bet. Now me being hip to the Socratic method fires back a question. Why? Why, he says, taken aback. If you had a job, you could make $3, $4, or $5 an hour. I said, why, pursuing the same tack. Said, hell, you make $3, $4, or $5 an hour. You could have a savings account. Save up some of that money. I said, why? He said, well, you save up enough of that money, young fella. Pretty soon you never have to work another day in your life. Said, hell, that's what I'm doing right now.

guess pretty soon I'll be headed back to Spokane, take up my task of wintering in, and I do a little light farming or heavy gardening, whichever. You know, that kind of farming is hard if you're in this traveling profession. And of course, when you sing like I do, you got to be ready to travel with considerable alacrity. I got a Greyhound bus ticket in my back pocket all the time. But you see, quite often I'm not back in town in time for my plowing or my planting. That's awful. But now, one time I was sharing a platform in New York City, it was, with a bunch of high-powered labor politicos. It was a benefit for the farm workers, that's what it was. I remember Richard Chavez, Cesar's brother, was there. And so was Bella Abzug, former congresswoman from the state of New York. Remember her? Yes. Wonderful woman. I mean, she was loud, vociferous, big hats. She was yelling at that audience, righteous beef it was, about how the feds, the FBI, had been opening her mail for ever so long. Well, I knew the feds had been opening my mail for at least 20 years, reading all my personal radical mail, and it never bothered me because I figured them birds had to learn that stuff somewhere, and it might as well be from my mail. But then it occurred to me in my predicament, having the FBI open your mail might come in handy. I sent Sheila, my partner, a letter through the United States mail, and I said in it, "For God's sake, don't plow up the backyard. That's where the guns are buried." National Guard rolled up, dug up the whole backyard in time for me to come back and plant the damn thing.

0: Hallelujah, indeed. Utah Phillips' song about bums. Finn Wilcox, writer about bums. Hobos. You call them hobos. He calls them bums, but he probably called them hobos sometimes, too. I asked you to pick a couple of selections from your book to read, or from some other book, because you've written other things as well, but that's what you brought. So if you could read one, and I'll ask you to read another in 15 or 20 minutes.
1: Sure. Do you want to hear a poem, or do you want to hear... Well, you kind of looked through it, Phil. Is there anything you'd want to hear?
0: I want you to read what you'd like to read.
1: Okay.
0: I'd like you to pick.
1: Well, let's start with a poem. Oh, I know a good one to read. This is a poem I wrote sort of in memory of Kerouac, but mostly for my friend Mike O'Connor, who's a local poet. It's called The Midnight Ghost. All day we waited for that run along the sea, L.A. to San Francisco, on the hot shot freight called The Midnight Ghost. The hobos named her this for her elusive nature. Leaves with the setting sun planting roses across the dark Pacific. Then flies all night through blowing fog. That ribbon of steel. That feathery shore of moonlight on the breaking surf. This was your old run, my friend. The Midnight Ghost. The beat line. The spectacularest railroad you'd ever in your wildest little dreams want to ride. Like a kid's dream. Jack, sitting in a boxcar that night in San Luis Obispo, drinking with friends, I saw through foggy yard lights a cut of cars roll slowly past. The moan and squawk of wheels, like exotic beasts headed for extinction. And I thought then how your gentle stories helped find the back doors to America, and how sad to see new critics rob with ease the grave and blame the dead. But Jack, the midnight ghost still runs that stretch you love to ride, when boots rolled in a coat made a pillow, and your blood's only blanket was a poor boy of wine.
0: Finn, that's a better poem when you read it than when I read it to myself.
1: All poetry is better when you hear it than when you read it.
0: I should know that.
1: Well, one thing I wanted to say is that I saw this thing in the paper, and this is just a little bit. I saw a thing that said, oh, Finn Wilcox wouldn't mind being called a railroad bum, and I wouldn't. But I would be uncomfortable with being called a hobo.
0: Really?
1: Yes, I would. And the reason why is I've never deserved that title. My friend Laddie, who I was talking about, he deserves that title. As far as I'm concerned, hobo is like monk. Because I went to a couple Chinese monasteries in China does not make me a monk. Because I've ridden the trains over the years intermittently. A lot, but intermittently, does not make me a hobo. A hobo deserves the respect, I believe. So a railroad bum's fine. I'll take railroad bum, but I will not take hobo. It deserves more.
0: Did you always have a home to go back to?
1: No. Not when I was young. I've had a home to go back to since the mid-70s because I have a wife and adopted children, but even my wife back then, I'd say, well, you know, I'd kind of like to go hit the road, and she was fine with it. I've got a great wife. She's always let me do what I want to do. She was always totally understood my problem with the freight trains. Well, and tree planning and traveling.
0: It sounds to me in a way like somebody might go for a hike in the Olympics, and Finn goes for a ride on the railroad.
1: Yeah, there you have it. I haven't in a while, like I said, because I'm getting a little too beat up. But
0: I've heard that the run along the Columbia, I believe on the north side of the Columbia.
1: Oh, it's fantastic.
0: Is something that everybody should do once in his or her life, one way or another.
1: Absolutely. I've always been a proponent of Hey, don't make a kid go into the service, but make him get on the freight trains for 6 months. He'll learn about America.
0: And does that rail line along the Columbia take a route different from the highway?
1: Yes, it does at some point. Once you hit Wishram and cut across the bridge into Oregon, it takes a totally different track. But that beautiful Columbia Gorge route is just, I mean, it's fantastic. It's a wonderful trip. So, yeah, everybody should do it. There you go, Phil.
0: And I don't think I'm too beat up, so maybe I will. Alcohol. It comes up over and over. Oh, I know, actually. I'll go back to what I was going to ask you about. And it's a book that I just recently read, which is a book of cartoons by Harvey Pekar called The Beats. Did you ever see that book?
1: You know, I know of Harvey Pekar, and he was a real crusty old fart, but I really liked his cartoons. No, I don't
0: this
1: know
0: book
1: about
0: is,
1: that.
0: I got an education on the beat poets and about hobos. And about associated cultures to those with the cartoon book. It's in the county library, so it's in the city library, too.
1: What's it called?
0: It's called The Beats, B-E-A-T-S.
1: Oh,
0: about,
1: really?
0: You know, beatniks, right?
1: Right, beatniks, yeah.
0: But Kerouac and all those characters are central to the story, and it's a great way to get history.
1: Is it positive about them or negative or a little
0: I
1: both?
0: Would say very positive, except for the alcohol, because the alcohol was death to many of them. And it seems like the alcohol is perhaps, in part at least, a scourge of the hobos. An awful lot of alcohol, and it can't do them any good.
1: No, it doesn't do them any good, and there really is, yeah, of course, it's definitely a problem of the hobos, but then you'll run into some that will, they're teetotalers. I mean, they will not touch it, so it just depends, but often the more fun ones are ones that drink, but yeah, it is a problem. It can be a problem. But it's a problem in normal society, too. You know, I think the tramps and the hobos just reflect essentially what happens in American culture. It's just that it's distilled into sort of an intense.
0: So your friend Laddie was there because he wanted to be.
1: Oh, absolutely.
0: The title of your book is Here Among the Sacrificed.
1: Mm-hmm.
0: He would not be one who is sacrificed, I wouldn't think, if he's there because he wants to be. But there's others who have no alternatives. What do you mean by sacrificed?
1: Well, first of all, I'm not sure that I've had this talk with other people who think, oh, it's a great title. And I've always thought, you know, I've always been a little sorry I used that title. Because it's a projection on my... It's a poetic projection is what it is. Because you're right, these are a culture of people who have made this decision. Once in a while you'll run into people that are, it's utter despair and pretty grim. But in general, the hobos and tramps that I hung out with were, and still are, the ones that I know, is, you know, they've made a conscious decision about, hey, this is, I mean, it's no different. At some point it accumulates into sort of a divinity. You know, it's a way of finding things, no different than just what I was saying, a monk or a whatever, finding some sort of truth. And I think that in the end, a lot of the, I mean, these hobos, they're totally uneducated, but they're the most philosophical people you'll ever run into. And I think that sort of drives them. In the end, the culture itself has something to do that at least approximates the way of getting to some sort of divine. Maybe I'm being, this is how I feel about it.
0: Oh, but anyway, what I was going to ask next, it seems, as I read through your book, that the railroads play a game. On one hand, they have the bulls. They have Pinkertons. They have people who are going to bust you, throw you off the train, throw you out of the yard altogether, try to keep you off the train. On the other hand, there's the other folks who work for the railroad, the brakemen, the conductors, that in fact help you get on the trains.
1: Oh, yeah. The actual workers, mostly the brakemen, and the people who actually work on the train itself, 95% of the time, it's a wink and a nod, and they understand that they have more in common with us than they do their bosses. So they sort of, yeah.
0: One, I remember, put you up for the night or put you up into a shack.
1: Right. That little piece in a, right. It's not just that one time. It's happened all kinds of different incidences of where the workers say, hey, man, well, here, I've got a great place for you to stash your gear and stay out of the rain.
0: So the dangers, I would think that among the people you would encounter in the boxcar, there's the laddies and the sorts of people who are probably mentally stable, and then there's others who put you at risk. I mean, is it, other than the risk of falling off the train and perhaps being run over by the train, what other risks did you have to face?
1: Well, you know, Phil, you get really good at it. After a few years, you get really good at being able to stick your head in a boxcar and look around and know immediately that I'm not throwing my gear in here because these are bad bows. And sticking your head in a boxcar and get... I mean, there is sort of a intuitive thing you learn after a while. But I know it sounds... But it really is true. You really can get a sense after a while of, I don't know how many times I've, you know, like that, stuck my head in somewhere and just said, no, I'm not riding this. I'll wait for another train, or I'll jump on a gondola or do something else. And you just get a feel for it. Like anything else, you do it long enough, you know what you're getting into.
0: I think Woody Guthrie probably considered himself a hobo.
1: Yes.
0: And one of his songs is The Dying Hobo. And I bring that up because I'm going to play it next.
1: All right.
0: We'll take a little break here. We'll listen to Woody Guthrie sing the song about the dying hobo.
1: Cool.
0: This song has been recorded by many, many, many, many singers.
1: Mm-hmm.
0: But I think this is the first.
1: All right.

0: and that's Woody Guthrie. Hobo's Lullaby. I'm going to ask Finn to read one more poem, but before that, I'm going to ask him, you haven't been on the boxcar for a decade, it sounds like, or so, but...
1: The last time I rode was, I think it was 2001, because it was right, I think it was 2001, and it was right after the Twin Towers came down, and it was really tough because they had the, you know, everything, you know how it was then. Mm-hmm. Everything was covered. So there were, the yards were just full of not only bulls, but bulls with a mission to look at, I don't know, keep the trains clean of anybody. Mm-hmm. And it was tough riding.
0: So do you keep in touch with anybody that you rode with? What I'm asking really, aside from that, is it more difficult, less difficult than it was when you started in the 70s?
1: Phil, I'm not sure. I do know that there's young people, they come through town once in a while. My friend Steve says, hey, man, I just met a couple girls and a guy that just came in on the freight trains and they're in their 20s. And so it gives me hope that people are still out there keeping the culture moving.
0: You're going to read a poem, and we're going to go straight from there to Starlight on the Rails by Rosalie Sorrells, and that begins with a poem as well.
1: All right, well, I'll read a little. I don't know what you call it. It's a prose poem sketch. It's a little sketch of a guy. I got to tell you, that there's a word in here, it's spookaloo, which is what the hobos call Spokane. And there's another, says the California man. Well, what that means is, when you see this train, you know it's headed to California. It's called the California Man. So this is called Lee. Other night, I was in Spookaloo waiting to catch out on that California Man. Got so damn cold, though, I said hell with it and hot-footed it to the mission for a shower and some eats. Must have been 100 other tramps there by the time I showed up. We's all packed in that hall like sardines waiting for the preaching to end so we could get some grub. Well, let me tell you, that preacher got himself real worked up and kept slamming his fist down, yelling, we're going to take these sinners, these loose women and prostitutes, and we're going to move them to the other side of the river. And, with God's help, we're going to get all the whiskey in town and we're going to pour it in the river. He was real fired up, all right. But he finally cooled down, and time came for him to finish off his sermon. Men, I hope you've gotten something out of my message tonight. Is there a favorite song from your hymnal you'd like to close with? Behind me, this skinny little beau stands up and yells, yeah, page 86, let us gather by the river.
0: And that's your book, from your book.
1: It's from the book.
0: From your book. And your book is actually two books in one. It's your poetry, and it's also your journal. And the journal encompasses how many years, or just part of a year?
1: Well, I'll tell you what happened with the journal is it just, I had ridden all those years and I'd never kept a journal or never, and just one time Steve Johnson and I decided that we're going to ride to LA to see our brothers. My brother just had a kid and his brother he hadn't seen in years. So we just said, let's take a little freight train trip. We'd talked about it for a long time. And I said, well, you know what? I'll keep a journal this time. And so the basic narrative running through this book is that journal. I'm not a pro.

0: they were sort of my big brothers and supported everything I wanted to be as a poet. So it just continued on.
1: So aside from these folks as mentors, you're pretty much self-educated, aren't you?
0: I am. I never, I left high school in my sophomore year and said bye-bye. See America.
1: Finn Wilcox, thank you for coming in.
0: Phil, thank you, and nice to meet you.
1: Well, it's been, been nice to get to you. Finn is one of those people that for a long time I have seen drive past me, and we must have met enough so that we always wave.
0: But
1: I always wonder, who is that that I'm waving at?
0: Who is that guy?
1: I don't know who it is in that little blue Toyota pickup truck with the lawnmowers in the back. And finally, I know.
0: Well,
1: so we're going to close this hobo segment. Not with Finn, but with Rosalie Sorrells and a song written by Utah Phillips called Starlight on the Rails. It begins with a poem, however.
0: Oh, great. I'll stay and listen.
2: Oh, God, we have been in exile in our own country and a stranger in another land. We walked down little roads in Cumberland and stooped because the sky hung down so low, and no place that we went was far, and always returned to us that terrible hunger that haunts and hurts Americans and makes us exiles in our own land and strangers wherever we go. Oh, I will go up and down this country and back and forth across this country, and I will go out west where the states are square. I will go to Boise and Helena and Albuquerque and the two Dakotas and all the unknown places. Oh, brother, have you heard the thunder of the fast express? Have you seen the starlight on the rails?

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2: Mastery and its longtime companion maturity are levels of quality sought after but only rarely achieved by musicians. Next time on Hearts of Space, we feature the first full collaboration of two ambient masters, Michael Stearns and Robert Rich, from Reunion of Breath and Waves, a program called Mastery on the next Hearts of Space.

Over the last 40 years, the music of both Michael Stearns and Robert Rich has earned the highest respect from longtime listeners to this program, as well as serious ambient fans around the world. Beginning in the 1970s, Stearns in Los Angeles, and in the 1980s, Rich at Stanford, were among the first to create important original work in those formative days of popular electronic music. Even when early instruments were frustrating and difficult to work with, they persisted, because electronics opened up vast new realms of creative expression. Later, they both integrated acoustic instruments and wordless voices into their music, enriching and deepening their sound. In time, Stearns moved into scoring and music supervision for immersive IMAX films and multi-channel theme park rides, and traveled the world recording natural environmental sounds, while Robert Rich became a prolific recording artist, collaborator, and mastering engineer for other independent musicians, created high-quality sample libraries, and consulted on the design and development of electronic instruments. In 2026, with Stern 77 and Rich 63, they're at the peak of their powers individually, and the only thing left undone is their first full collaboration as mature ambient masters, the mysteriously titled Reunion of Breath and Waves. Today, the career of an ambient musician is impossible to predict. The old gatekeepers are gone, replaced by powerful personal studios and a digital distribution system that connects composers and performers with a worldwide audience. Success is not guaranteed. You must be motivated, persistent, innovative, and impressively talented. But for those who can live with the uncertainty, time and practice can bring maturity, and with it, the possibility of mastery. Levels of excellence sought by many, achieved by few. I'm Stephen Hill, and on this transmission of Hearts of Space, we celebrate the expansion of creative space and artistic freedom with electroacoustic ambient by Michael Stearns and Robert Rich from Reunion of Breath and Waves, by Dreamscapist from Aremitism, by Kelly David from Elusive, and by Jeff Pierce from Skyward. The art of creating value with skill and doing it perfectly. A program called Mastery on this transmission of Hearts of Space.

the art of creating value with skill and doing it perfectly, a program called Mastery on this transmission of Hearts of Space. We began with three selections by Santa Fe ambient musician and film composer Michael Stearns and California ambient musician Robert Rich from their 2026 collaboration, Reunion of Breath and Waves. We slowed the flow with music by Dreamscapist, the project of Australian synthesist Paul Hedden from Aromatism. Then two more masterful selections by Michael Stearns and Robert Rich, again from Reunion of Breath and Waves. Near the end, a piece by Colorado ambient musician Kelly David from Elusive. And we leave you in the calm, skillful hands of Indiana electronic guitar master Jeff Pierce from Skyward. This edition of Hearts of Space was produced by Steve Davis and Stephen Hill. You heard program number 1429, Mastery.

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I'm Stephen Hill. 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
1: Next time on Hearts of Space, a percussion-powered journey for summer. Music is by Estana, Veer Unis, Steve Roach, Chris Meyer, Extra World, Biff Johnson, Joystick, and Thierry David. I'm Stephen Hill, a program called Rhythm of the Heat on the next Hearts of Space.

When the comprehensive history of electronic music is written, the period from the arrival of playable synthesizers in the 1960s and the introduction of drum machines in the 1970s until now will seem particularly disruptive. Synthesizers propelled the music out of academic laboratories and on the road to the diverse electronic space, ambient, and atmospheric genres of today. At the same time, drum machines propelled popular music out of the recording studio and onto the dance floor, where DJs produced an endless variety of complex beats that paved the road to EDM, electronic dance music, and IDM, intelligent dance music. When the summer heat arrives, it stimulates rhythmic activity everywhere. Ironically, ambient is one of the few genres that can live without rhythm. But percussion is so fundamental to popular music that many ambient artists can't resist using it. I'm Stephen Hill, and on this transmission of Hearts of Space, a percussion-powered ambient journey for summer, on a program called, with due respect to the song by Peter Gabriel, Rhythm of the Heat. We begin with two intricate electronic percussion pieces by French musician S. Donna, a.k.a. Vincent Villouis from Ley Lines, and continue with music by Illinois musician Veer Unis, a.k.a. John Strait Hootman from Book of Mutations, and a trancey piece for electroacoustic percussion and synthesizer by Arizona musician Steve Roach from Fever Dreams. We power down with some addictively good-humored electronic music from New Mexico by Chris Myers' Alias Zone from Finite Space, and a slow-flying piece by Extraworld, a.k.a. New Hampshire synthesist Steve Pierce, from Singularity Beneath. We move deeper with a desert soundscape by Northern California synthesist Biff Johnson, from Reading the Bones, and music by Joystick, a.k.a. Serbian electronic musician Nikola Vukovic, from Circuitscape. And we wrap it up with music from Paris by Thierry David, from Six Waves. It's a percussion-powered ambient journey for summer, Rhythm of the Heat, on this transmission of Hearts of Space.

We began with two pieces by French electronic musician S. Donna, a.k.a. Vincent Villouis from Ley Lines, and continued with music by Illinois musician Veer Unis, a.k.a. John Strait Hootman from Book of Mutations, and an electroacoustic percussion piece by veteran Arizona synthesist Steve Roach from Fever Dreams. We slowed down with some addictively rhythmic and delightfully melodic electronic music from New Mexico by Chris Meyer's Alias Zone from Finite Space, and a slow-flying piece by Extra World, New Hampshire synthesist Steve Pierce from Singularity Beneath. We moved deeper after that with a desert soundscape by California synthesist Biff Johnson from Reading the Bones, and music by Joystick, a.k.a. Serbian electronic musician Nikola Vukovic from Circuitscape. And we leave you with this music from Paris by Thierry David from Six Waves. This edition of Hearts of Space was produced by Steve Davis and Stephen Hill, with thanks to Peter Gabriel for the title. You heard program number 1401, Rhythm of the Heat. 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I'm Stephen Hill. 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
2: Are we married to potential?

The mysterious putty waters with Fading You, Don't Let Go, today on the mainstream. Now we're scanning Gwego, Brett, maybe Nick Gasso, Nonko here in the mainstream studio, Gyaon Jates, Neho Ne Ohio, Gyaso. I'm on the Ohio territory, the Allegheny territory of the Seneca Nation, and it's an honor to be with you on this fine day. As always, you're welcome to stick around for the entire hour of listening, but there are digital ways to take all these great songs with you wherever you go. And I really do consider it a huge honor to be able to introduce great new music to people. And that's why we're going to get two new songs into the rotation, which I typically do at least 2 hours out of every workday. That's right, if you haven't put that together yet, well, there you go. That's part of the secret sauce, I guess, as well. I love getting new tracks for you to enjoy into the rotation, one of which this hour is coming from Cautious Clay, and this one is from Tommy Lafroy. And this track, Thief, has been described as one of the emotional centerpieces of their October 23rd debut album, The Precariat. Turn it up with Thief, let me know what you think about it, and enjoy this set of listening. I'll join you again after Tyena Asili on the mainstream.

What's up, people? This is Lisa Ramey, and you're listening to Native Voice One, Native American Radio Network.

Tyana Seeley Ilabonde Rebel Days Burning from the War Cry album on the mainstream. Before that, we heard one of the standouts of all time from the NPR Tiny Desk series. That's the Philharmonic's What's It All Mean from Chironic that we also heard in that set, sandwiched right between Tyana Seeley and the newest track from Tommy Lafroy. That was Thief that we got into the rotation, the first of two for this hour's listening. Hey, before getting back into the tunes, a quick and friendly reminder that if you're a professional singer-songwriter, I always have a standing invitation for you to send your tracks in for consideration in the rotation. And it is helpful to keep in mind, as you're probably well aware, there's a wide assortment of songs that can be enjoyed here on the show, and that's an intentional decision to accommodate the many flavors of music being put out by the hardworking and underrepresented indigenous artists of Turtle Island. But those new songs obviously aren't just limited to native musicians. And in fact, you know, one time years ago when I started in radio, I guess some of my non-indigenous friends got a little upset with me and they thought, oh, he just, you know, does the Indian radio thing now or whatever the case is. But really, ultimately, my goal has always been to see an integration of great music from whatever walk of life. And you got to admit that presence has been missing for so long. So again, welcome to the mainstream. Before this hour's up, Jordan Rakai. We'll also hear from Thea May, a new one to get into the rotation from Cautious Clay. And right now it's Addy Oasis, the talented French Caribbean singer, bassist, songwriter, and producer who's now based in Brooklyn. Turn it up with her unique signature soul, funk, and R&B with Multiply.

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And naturally, The Mainstream is just one reason you ought to head on over and check out all that the network has to offer. You can catch The Mainstream every Monday through Friday from 10 a.m. to 1 p.m. Eastern Time, right before Native America Calling, with your host, Sean Spruce. There's also Our Living Lands, National Native News, Blues After Hours, a show that I had the great fortune of helping to launch over a year ago now, with your host, Bob Brown. I was handling some of the editing duties on that show. So again, there are a lot of really great reasons to go check things out at NV1.org. Before this block is through, Whitney Ty and Thea May. But right now, it's a singer who got her start, or at least broke out, with her acting role as Sadie in the 2007. Is that really that old? The Across the Universe Beatles-ish movie, the Beatles-inspired film, rather. You might remember her as Sadie. Since at least 2022, her most recent project, Borrowed Time, has kind of defined her latest era as she digs into the Southern rock roots and storytelling that is inspired by global events. And right now, without further ado, from that album, It Saved Me, here on your new favorite show. Have some fun and sing along, or just give a good listen at the very least, on The Mainstream.

Whitney Tye from her newest album, American Wasteland. It's Glow here on the Mainstream. We also heard Thea May's Last Life from her newest album, Living With It. And again, helping us to get into that block was musician and actress Dana Fuchs, who you might remember played Sadie in the 2007 blockbuster hit Across the Universe. That was her Save Me from Borrowed Time, getting us into the set in half. Come back sooner than later, will you? And as always, tell your friends and family, I love the way that the word continues to spread, and I love all the new visitors. I adore it when you reach out to me and tell me some of your personal experiences and how the music might have made your day. So, as always, that's one of the beautiful things about music. 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And if you do prefer to send physical media and just want to stay in touch through a letter, we can be pen pals, I suppose. 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Box 252, Salamanca, New York, 14779. The Juju Exchange is coming up before too long. Also one from Devendra Banhart. Right now, it is our second new tune to get into the library, formally speaking. And this one is one from Cassius Clay's The Hours High Noon. It's a July 31st release, courtesy of Fantasy Records, and it's Trail Mix 3 p.m. For your consideration and approval, be good to yourself and each other, and keep on keeping on with the Mainstream. You feeling?

down, half mercy. It's Mickey Free here, a Native Voice One, Brett maybe. If you want to get it done, baby, listen to Native Voice One. I'll see you soon out there on the road. Bye-bye now.

Domian Beck's concertino for piano, drums, and orchestra from their latest release, Who Asked? Domi is a French keyboardist and composer who started playing at the tender age of 3. She was trained at the Conservatoire de Nancy and the Conservatoire de Paris before moving on to Berklee School of Music. She was discovered online by none other than Anderson .Paak and Thundercat, while the other half of the duo, J.D. Beck, started playing piano at 5, drums at 9. They're both considered to be child prodigies, and he even played in Mac DeMarco's touring band back in 2021. They're one of my favorite duos on the scene, and I think there's no better way to get into our hour of incredible music today on the mainstream. That could only mean one thing. I'm your host, Brett Mabey, and right now I'm excited for you to be joining for this hour's listening. And as I look at the playlist ahead, a new track to get in from fingerstyle guitarist Carrie Morin, a personal great friend who I can't wait to get caught up with again soon. We'll also be hearing from family band up in Toronto, Kind of Sea. Of course, that's the project of Anishinaabe singer-songwriter Mark Marilainen and his sons, Fox and Cole. More immediately is Santa Clara Pueblo artist Ilani, and this new one for the rotation. It comes to us from the band Venturing. Their Nowhere EP was released July 29th. Turn it up with the opening track of the release. It's Songs About Leaving, for your consideration and approval during this groovy set of music today on the mainstream.

Anin, sending you some indigenous music love from the Midwest. 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

over Mylani's heartbroken bones, It's Don't Want to Be on the Mainstream. We also heard Cautious Clay's Ohio single, and the first song of the set was a new addition for your listening pleasure. Let me know what you think about Venturing's Songs About Leaving, found on their summer 2026 album, Nowhere. If you're just now getting here, as always, get caught back up at mainstreamradio.net. And don't forget, there are a lot of ways to stay in touch and a lot of reasons to keep a correspondence going as well. If you're a singer-songwriter, I love all the new submissions, and I do have to say it's taken me just a little bit longer to get through them all, but I'm doing my best to accommodate, and you're welcome to submit your tracks to BRETT at mainstreamradio.net. 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Also, information about Gyno, some collaborations, a new blog that I still got to get up and going, and a whole lot more. 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A fun remix of Redbone's classic Come and Get Your Love before this hour is officially through. We'll also hear Blue Moon Marquee and Northern Cree for a great meeting of worlds. And before we go any further, Father John Misty and this one from Tedeschi Trucks Band. Now, it's worth pointing out that they're one of the few modern bands that still tours with a full 12-piece lineup, and it's been pretty stable since their inception as well. They don't have a high turnover rate in their personnel. They had a desire to create a, quote, sustainable music collective rather than a traditional rock band. It's also worth pointing out that singer-songwriter Derek Trucks is the youngest person ever to receive a Grammy Lifetime Achievement Award. He earned it for his 15-year collaboration with the Allman Brothers Band, where he was a member between the years 1999 and 2014. And, of course, you know the indomitable Susan Tedeschi is one of the most decorated blues rock vocalists of the generation. She has a Grammy win and 7 additional Grammy nominations. Turn it up with their Playing With My Emotions from I Am The Moon. And I'll be back before you know it today on the Mainstream.

As we get back into the music, a shout out to friends listening to the mainstream on KWIS 88.3 FM in and around Plummer, Idaho. It's great to have you here, and as always, should you, for whatever reason, have to step away from listening, you're always welcome to get caught back up digitally, and I do keep the archive up to date. All that information and a whole lot more can be found right on the homepage at mainstreamradio.net. And before we do officially go our separate ways, I'll have some details about some of the offerings with my friends and colleagues at Native Voice One. I'll join you again after one from the Moana Voices Across the Ocean, music inspired by new release. And in this set, we'll also hear The World Provider and this one from Alton Gunn, a band who blends Turkish melodies with some fun psychedelic sounds. They're known for their dreamy hypnotic textures. And so without further ado, turn it up with Nereticin Sen. Don't go anywhere. I'll be back with you one last time today on the mainstream.

Hi, everybody. This is Julia Keefe, and you're listening to Native Voice One on the Native American Radio Network.

That track, Tatao, features a whole lot of great Polynesian talent, including Tiana Nonasina, Lifau, Mevina, Rex, just to name a few. A great track in the rotation and a beautiful way for me to wind down this hour of listening. As I get ready to step out of the studio, don't forget, you're always welcome back. And I love and cherish this time together. I give you the utmost thanks and welcome you back anytime. So check those listings for the next time you can tune in on the AM/FM frequencies. And if you do want to dive into a whole lot more great

to the late, great Jim Pepper's Wichita Toe. Enjoy this track. Let me know what you think about it. Stay in touch, and as always, keep on keeping on with the mainstream.

0: Born Alicia Tamika Gray, Lily Ike is one of Jamaica's most powerful modern reggae voices. And one of her newest hits that we got into the rotation is What It Feels Like, a groovy track getting us going as we join this listening today on the mainstream. I'm Brett Mabee. Of course, unless you're here for the first time, you probably already know that. And at the risk of sounding redundant, though, let me welcome you in true fashion. Aga jengwa, got nigoyo tiwanza guego, nangangwanisa de, nyawaskanaka guego. I am thankful you're well, and I hope there are good minds everywhere across our beautiful Mother Earth today. A track that came by submission from one Ron Nastico, a singer-songwriter who reached out to me not too long ago, and I'll give you more details about his track that we got into the rotation, a nice acoustic piece to keep you going and wind down the first half. Later on, one from Brazilian singer-songwriter Tommy, and we'll also be hearing from Corey King, Reptile Reptiles, with a track that features none other than Cayuga singer-songwriter and actor, of course, Gary Farmer. 1876 is coming up before this block is also through, but right now it is our first of two new editions this time around, courtesy of Elliot Skinner. This is the lead single from his debut solo EP, How Far We've Come, so be on the lookout for the September 18th Ninja Tune album. Turn it up with Don't Be a Runner, and let me know what you think about it. Details in just a few, today on the mainstream.
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0: from the top, from the tippy top.
1: Ani bonjour, Kenagoya, Graham Jones, Indigenous Cause. Hi, everyone. This is Graham Jones, and you're listening to Native Voice One, the Native American Radio Network.

I remember the prairies, the gardens, and the long and cold winter nights. I remember the gun, the blood, the mud, and the everlasting hours under the burning sun.

I remember the owl that called upon the night and the young boy I was once. I remember the scent of paper flowers and the smell of a girl I loved once. I remember the uncanny smile of men and the shape of their eyes when they weep, when they are sad, when they are mad.

Reptile, Reptile, with Gary Farmer's help. That's the owl that calls upon the night, today on the mainstream. Before that was a collaboration between Pacific Northwest Indigenous Punk Rockers 1876 and Sober Junkie. They wrote a song for a fan who was going through a hard time, and that was their A-OK, as everything turned out to be just that. For the first time, we also introduced Elliot Skinner's latest single, Don't Be a Runner, into the rotation. I'm Brett Mabee, and if you're a professional singer-songwriter, you already know that I always want to hear from you. You're welcome to get your tracks in for consideration in the rotation by getting them to me at brett@mainstreamradio.net. There are other sources as well. If you follow me on Facebook, you can always shoot me a message there for the details or to get your song in. And there are social media links that are now found on the full website. So stay in touch one way or another. And before we part ways, I'll tell you all about the 1-800 number you can use to reach out to me as well. We'll be talking soon, but in the meantime, plenty more great music. And in this set, one from Ron Nestico. A few weeks back, he submitted his track Bravely Met, and he's a longtime listener on WTIP in Grand Marais, Minnesota. So as always, a shout out to all my friends that are a part of the WTIP family. Turn it up with this track that he co-wrote with Heather Ann Sandy, and enjoy the nice message of Bravely Met. I'll be back with you in the second half. The first song of the set, though, is from a Grammy winner, but not for his own. Corey King won a Grammy in 2021 for co-writing and co-producing Esperanza Spalding's Song Rights Apothecary Lab. It's a great release as well, but right now, you're invited to enjoy his Off the Embankment from Change the Wind, a recent addition for our listening pleasure today on the mainstream.

began its own with weapons drawn, as battles often do. The tot of rum, the prayer is done, and it's time to see it through. The whistles blow, and off they go, hoping to fight well.

All right, if you're just now getting here, we're officially entering the second half of this hour's broadcast, and you're welcome to stick around for the remainder of our time, but if you can't, get caught back up a number of different ways, including NV1.org, the full website for all things Native Voice One, Native American Radio Network. You can catch the mainstream on their live stream multiple times throughout the week, including every Monday through Friday between 10 a.m. and 1 p.m. Eastern Time, right before Native America Calling, where you're also invited to join the conversation on important topics facing Indian country today, all across Turtle Island. Before our time together is up, Seneca lo-fi artist Chauncey Tales will also be hearing from British singer-songwriter V.V. Brown. And right now, it's Arlo Parks. We're going to be introducing more recent tracks from Arlo into the rotation this week, but right now, we're rewinding just a little bit to 2023. Now, if you need a refresher on Arlo's achievements and accolades, she began uploading demos to BBC Music Introducing back in 2018. That caught the attention of UK radio. And she was also signed to Transgressive Records shortly after releasing her debut single, Cola. Since then, she's also released a Mercury Prize winner, namely Collapsed in Sunbeams, which also was awarded the Brit Award for Best New Artist. Her latest is Ambiguous Desire, but for our listening, going back to My Soft Machine, turn it up and enjoy Impurities today on the mainstream.

culture is something that just needs to just be celebrated. We learn a lot about American culture, but there's so much richness in Black British culture. And I just want to say, let us

Chauncey Tales and Clover today on the mainstream. Before that, from Ethan French's Dave 56 release, that was Reckless and Arranged. We also enjoyed V.V. Brown's Feel So Alive and Arlo Parks' Impurities from her award-winning 2023 My Soft Machine. Thank you for spending some of your hard-earned time on this little radio show. 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In the remainder of our time, our tracks from Misha and the Spanx. And this one from South African rising singer-songwriter Tommy. Her breakout single, No Muru, is from a Mozambican Portuguese slang term that loosely translates to meaning don't change or don't switch up or even don't leave me behind. So it's a great track to introduce into the rotation right here on your new favorite show. I'll be back with you before you know it. In the meantime, enjoy your listening on the mainstream.

Certainly not just a musician. Talented multidisciplinary artist Kelsey Lewes had work featured in art galleries and fashion shows, and to date has collaborated with an impressive range of artists, including Solange, Skrillex, Sampha, Florence the Machine, just to name a few. From Lewes' So Help Me God, it's Running to Pain, today on the Mainstream. I'm your host, Brett Maybe. Now, Iskano, Haikwa, Ogajengwa, Gatnigoyo, Tio, Wenzaguego, Nangamanisa, De, Hantebanisa, Gay, Hantebasonda, Gay, Ko. Hiodok, I'm thankful you're well, and I hope there are good minds everywhere today, every day, every night, and all the time in between. If you're tuning in for the first time this hour, you're listening to a fun little show where we like to reimagine what a mainstream music scene can look and sound like, particularly as it pertains to the much-needed representation of indigenous artists of Turtle Island. We'll be hearing from Inuit soul man Kachung before this first block is up. And as I look further into the hour, Mato Nanji with Indigenous, Art Napoleon with a Cree rendition of a Beatles classic, going back to, I do believe, about 1966 originally, so stick around for some fun with him. We'll also be enjoying Tyler Ballgame, Hrishikesh Hirway, and this one from Ravina. Born in Massachusetts, but growing up mostly in Connecticut, she later moved to Queens, where that change has directly influenced her modern sound. Featuring JPEG Mafia and from Where the Butterflies Go in the Rain album, enjoy Junebug and keep it tuned in. We're just getting going on the Mainstream.

Cartoons are stories on the mainstream. We also heard Miss Grit's Mind Disaster and Ravina's Junebug from the Where the Butterflies Go in the Rain album. I'm Brett Mabee. If you're just now getting here, allow me this friendly reminder that I'm always looking for great new music, but I'm overjoyed when fantastic new tunes find me. So you're always welcome to submit your music for consideration in the rotation by emailing your professionally recorded songs to brett@mainstreamradio.net. Professionally recorded does not mean recorded in a multi-million-dollar studio. Do keep that in mind. Don't let that be a barrier, but put the work in. Get your songs sparkling the way that they deserve, and that'll definitely capture the listener's attention as well. There's a lot of fun to be had, so get those songs into me by emailing them or sending them physically, the details of which for the P.O. 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In the remainder of this half, one from Cecil Sader, but not before Indigenous, and this one from Blue Moon Marquee and Northern Cree. It's fun to announce that the bassist of the band, Badlands Jazz, a.k.a. Jasmine Collette, was named Bassist of the Year at the Canadian Blues Music Awards. So this is a match made in musical heaven as they teamed up once again with the Juno-winning Northern Cree for Put Your Feathers On from the Get Your Feathers Ready release today on the mainstream.

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Before going any further, a shout out to friends of the show dialed into 91.3 FM, KMHA Radio in Newtown, North Dakota. Before our time of listening is through, we'll be enjoying tracks from St. Vincent and looking ahead, one from the Rabid Council and Caitlin Rose. The first song of this set, though, is from Purr, found on their sophomore album, Who Is Afraid of Blue? It's Cave. Here on your new favorite show, Saranoan Da Jates Haitqua, Sadanetikaido, Nangamanisa Day, Neohone Mainstream. Sing along and have some fun today on The Mainstream. Is there-

St. Vincent's Flea here on the mainstream. We also heard Tyler Ball Games, Got a New Car, and it was Purr's Cave from their sophomore album, the 2023 release, Who Was Afraid of Blue, that got us into the half. I wish I could stay here with you all day, every day, but I do have the next best thing. 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It is the newly redesigned site that's more encompassing of the many projects associated with Turtle Island Tunes Full Moon Radio, LLC, the parent company of the mainstream with Brett Mabee, Gyno, and the Full Moon Radio itself. I look forward to hearing from you there. It's great that friends of the show are tuning in and having some fun with the chat feature on there as well. I can help you find the song that's just eluding your attention, or you can get recommendations in. Tell me how much you're enjoying the listening. It's always great to connect with listeners all across the globe. In the remainder of our time is one from the Charlotte-based Rabbit Council. But first up, it's an artist who has also created one of the most influential music podcasts of all time. Of course, I'm talking about Hrishikesh Hirway, who's teamed up with Iron and Wine for this 2026 single. I'm leaving you with Stray Dogs as we part ways here on your new favorite show. Be good to yourself and each other, and of course, be good at it, especially while you're here on the mainstream.

Cray singer, songwriter, and composer Wayne LaValle got his first guitar at the age of 5 and pretty much hasn't put it down since. He really cut his teeth with the Spirit Song Native Theater Company in 1991 and scored his first film in 2014 for Marie Clement's Ballads Not Bullets, Tom Jackson release. That's Wayne's latest single, Revolution, a track that we introduced into the rotation and for listeners just a few weeks back here on the Mainstream. I'm Brett Mabee, of course, unless you're here for the first time, you already know that. I broadcast 7 days a week, 3 hours a day from the Seneca Nation's Allegheny Territory, and I love taking on the challenge of reimagining what a mainstream music scene can look and sound like, particularly as it pertains to the much-needed representation of indigenous artists of Turtle Island. Speaking of which, I got a whole lot of Skon tunes coming up before this hour's through. Taos Pueblo member Mozart Gabriel, Klinga and Unangak singer-songwriter Nicholas Gallinan. We'll also be enjoying Cree singer Shane Ghostkeeper, one from Muscogee Creek singer-songwriter and two-time U.S. Poet Laureate Joy Harjo. First up the bat right now is Métis singer B.B. Buckskin, who teamed up with the Medicine Tail singers for the Medicine Tail Jam, found on B.B. Buckskin's Captain Medicine album, a great track to get us back into our listening with on the Mainstream. Also known, the Jeets, at the Mainstream.

know the hardest thing.

a beautiful tune from Gorilla's latest album, The Mountain. It was Orange County, featuring Bizarrap, Kara Jackson, and Anushka Shankar. We also heard Peter Parrott's I Want to Go with Dignity from The Cleansing, and it was B.B. Buckskin and the Medicine Tail Singers' Medicine Tail Jam from B.B.'s Captain Medicine album that got us into the set. Now, Escano, if you're just now getting here, you've missed a little bit, and if you're like me, I don't like missing out on things, and I'm guessing you don't either. The good news is, in this postmodern digital age, you can listen at your own convenience 24/7 with the full show archive at mainstreamradio.net. If there's a song you hear here on the show and just don't have Shazam around for, I can help out with that. You can also use the site to peruse a little bit, dive into some of the other projects that are associated with Turtle Island Tunes, Full Moon Radio, and if you really want to have some fun, if you had a kooky dream last night, record it and send it in for the Dream Archive. That's a part of the Full Moon Radio broadcast. So again, more details can be found on the website, but you can either type it out and I can have some kind of robot voice read it, or you can either record it and call me at 1-888-362-9970 or record it yourself and email it to me. 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As we wind down the first half, Ghost Keeper Yahtzeen from the band's debut release. Right now, though, it is Mozart Gabriel with their 2025 Breaking the Mouth single here on the mainstream. Asaranon Dajit, and have some fun as well on the mainstream.

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And somehow I'm gonna become your man. And in the death throes, our son it grows to swallow us whole. A solar cocoon, not a moment too soon. We amalgamate on the promise of an eternal fate, yeah.

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And somehow I'm gonna become your man. And we will live a life, and we will have a boy. No, we'll have two boys, cause we prayed for noise. And now our grandmother's son can go supernova and reduce us down to our particles to pass.

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That's the official website for Native Voice One, Native American Radio Network. A lot of fun's happening there, and there is literally programming for listeners of all ages, down to the kiddos with the children's hour, all the way up to the blues aficionados with Blues After Hours. There's just about everything you can imagine there, so check things out at nv1.org. Before the hour's up, Halsey, also Terrence Martin as well, we're going to get back into this set with one from Shub, an artist who you might recall had a track that was featured in Sacha Baron Cohen's TV show, Who Is America, that show that was on Showtime. So really cool things happening with Shub. For his latest single, he teamed up with Anishinaabe singer Natasha Fisher. It's a sneak peek of Shub's Heritage Part 2 with Eye of the Storm on the mainstream.

Terrence Martin, James Fauntleroy, and Alina Penderhughes with Too Late from the Fine Tune album On the Mainstream. In that set, we also heard Halsey's I Never Loved You from The Great Impersonator. And again, it was Shub's Eye of the Storm from Heritage Part 2 that got us into the half. I can't wait to do this again. Bring your best listening ears and friends and family, and I'll bring the tunes in. Together, we're going to make some radio magic happen together. So, as always, check your local listings for the next time you can dial in.

0: two-time U.S. Poet Laureate Joy Harjo. Be on the lookout for her newest album, Insomnia and Seven Steps to Grace, courtesy of Smithsonian Folkways, which, as I've mentioned in the past, and I'm pretty excited about this, is produced by Esperanza Spalding. Wow! Great things ahead for Joy, so right now I'm leaving you with the standout track from her I Pray for My Enemies. It's Why Is Beauty on the Mainstream. Be good to yourself and each other, and keep on keeping on with the Mainstream.
1: The sun blessing of creation led her into the human story. That was the first beauty. Next beauty was the sound of her mother's voice, rippling the waters beneath the drumming skin of her birthing cocoon. Next beauty, her father with kindness in his hands as he held the newborn against his breathing. Next beauty, the moon through the dark window. It was a rocking horse, a wish. There were many beauties in this age, for everything was immensely itself. Green, greener than the impossibility of green. The taste of wind after it slid through dew grass at dawn, or language running through a tangle of wordlessness in her mouth. She ate well of the next beauty. Next beauty planted itself urgently beneath the warrior shrines. Next beauty beaded by her mother, pinned neatly to hold back her hair. Then how tendrils of fire longing grew into her. Beautiful the flower between her legs as she became herself.

The story took her far away from beauty in the test of her living. Beauty was often long from the reach of her mind and spirit. When she forgot beauty, all was brutal. But beauty always came to lift her up to stand again. When it was beautiful all around and within, she knew herself to be cornplant, moon, and sunrise. Death is beautiful, she sang as she left the story behind her. Even her bones said time,

Tank and the Bangas is an exciting band out of New Orleans that I had the great opportunity of seeing live at the New Orleans Jazz Fest a number of years ago. That's right, I was a part of the entourage with my late dear friend Butch Mudbone, who at that time was making his 30th appearance at the festival. And one of the things that I love the most about Tank and the Bangas is their intentionally unclassifiable sound. They themselves had described the sound as soulful Disney, or hip-hop meets jazz meets funk meets poetry, which isn't surprising, especially once you consider that Teriona Tank Ball, a.k.a. Tank, won the National Poetry Slam back in 2012. And she met her future bandmates Black Star Books and Cafe at an open mic poetry night. Again, there's so much you can really dive into with this band, and they have a little bit of something for everyone. Teaming up with Lucky Day, it's the Move single, a recent addition into the rotation that's getting us into this hour on the mainstream. Brett Mabinikyaso. Joe, no ko ne ho ne mainstream studio gyan je ne ohio onatago. Aga jeng wa got ni goyo, tia wins a guego nangan wanisa de, ait kwa hati wanisa ge, heyo dog. I'm Brett Mabey, and I'm usually here on the Seneca Nation's Allegheny Territory. And of course, as we get going, I hope there are good minds everywhere, every day, and all the time in between. Looking at the hour ahead, we'll be enjoying tracks from a man Curtis Clear Sky and the Constellations. Later on, Cillin Esso, a project that got started in a bedroom with just a couple simple mics and a laptop. So really cool things happening with that project. We'll also be enjoying music from Dwayne Betts, 21 Pilots in this block, but not before the Dutch Americana Dreamweaver, known as Judy Blank. Turn it off with Cosmic Kids featuring Sisto today on the mainstream.

Sarah Kay, Stofino, here on your new favorite show. Earlier in the set, we heard 21 Pilots Overcompensate. And, oh geez, you hear my voice go out there? Freudian slip. We also heard Judy Blank's Cosmic Kids featuring Sue Stowe, a great track to get us into this hour. Before going any further, again, if you've had a kooky dream lately, well, you can tell me about it. Sometimes it just helps to get it off your chest, and that's some of the fun that I'm having with the Dream Archive and all the fun that can be found on the mainstreamradio.net website. In fact, on the homepage, you can see a call for submissions to tell me about your dreams. And I know I've said this before, but I'm not talking about your hopes and aspirations. That's between you and whatever higher power you call higher power. But I want to hear, again, some of the dreams that you've been having. And these will all factor into some special broadcast on the Full Moon Radio, and I hope you'll have some fun with this. So more information can be found at mainstreamradio.net. Look around, because there's really some fun stuff happening there. All right, before the hour's through, Wolastowicz singer Jeremy Dutcher, he has won the Polaris Prize not once, but twice, a rare feat for anyone. But there's nobody more deserving than that classically trained composer, archivist, and culture bearer. More immediately is The Flaming Lips, and this one from Curtis Clear Sky, in a track that features Mohawk blues legend Murray Porter, a regular on the show as well. Now, we've recently included Curtis Clear Sky's latest single, Plant the Dream, but for our listening and found on the Indigifunk release, it's Turtle Island, getting us back into this set on the mainstream.

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It's good to have you here, friends, and don't forget that if you have to step away from listening on your favorite local airwaves, you're always welcome to check out this and a whole lot more that's happening at NV1.org, the full website for Native Voice One, Native American Radio Network. What's exciting about the Mainstream is that it's just one piece of a very large puzzle that provides incredible listening for people of all ages. That includes the Children's Hour, or current events with Our Living Lands and Antonia Gonzalez, Joe Freitas and National Native News, the live call-in show, Native America Calling, and so much more, like the dance music of Soul Deluxe, a show that I don't, sadly, give enough attention to here on the Mainstream, but I love that staple with Byron Phoenix. I've been a longtime fan. So as we get ready to get back into things, just remember this. There's a whole lot happening at NV1.org. I'll join you again after a track from Jeremy Dutcher. Right now, it's Sylvanesso. Of course, they recorded their debut album in a bedroom, and this is what I'm talking about. Professionally recorded does not necessarily equate a multi-million dollar studio. Sylvanesso, so beloved you wouldn't even know at this point. Their name also comes from a video game, which I'm not a big gamer, so I didn't know that Sylvanesso is taken from a character in the indie iOS game Super Brothers Sword and Sorcery EP. So, another nerdy fact for you as we get back into our listening with WDIB on the Mainstream.

Jeremy Dutcher's Ancestors Too Long, today on the mainstream, a track that has helped him to win not one but two coveted Polaris prizes in Canada. We also heard Spill Tab's Paranoia featuring Boy Life, and once again, kicking off that set was Sylvanesso's WDID. I've done enough talking for the hour, so truly, I'm going to keep this short and sweet. I can't thank you enough for joining me on this hour's listening. You're always welcome to check your local listings and head on over to the full show archive at mainstreamradio.net. We'll be hearing from the McCrary sisters and Eli Paperboy Reed, but not before this one from Allman Brothers legacy bearer Duane Betts. It's his Down to Houston single that I leave you with as we part ways on the mainstream.

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1: All right, it's Undercurrents. I'm Greg McVicker. Welcome. Pleased to be back in your radio. Got some great tunes coming up from Lost Leaders, Trombone Shorty, Arcade Fire, Weather Report. And let's slip into the groove now with Steve Winwood.

so good. That's from the Hijira album, Joni Mitchell, Black Crow. Great road song. Weather Report with Mysterious Traveler. Bob Dylan, Not Dark Yet, from Time Out of Mind. Produced by Daniel Lanois. And it was Talking Heads, Take Me to the River. And Steve Winwood with Spanish Dancer. Nice long half-hour set for you there. Hope you enjoyed it. Back with Arcade Fire's latest in just a minute.

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By the way, if you are a Facebook user and listen to the show, we'd love it if you followed us on Facebook. That way, we get a better idea of who's out there. All right? 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Thank you. Arcade Fire's latest now. This is Unconditional.

nation, in every clan. The elders to a person understood a sacred plan and shared a common truth, one truth to understand. The spirit of the people is equal to the power of the land. The mother of us all, the sacred Mother Earth, is constant in her giving and perpetual in her birth. In meadows and in fields where weeds and flowers grow, she conceives the summer showers and spawns the winter snow.

every grain of sand, she plants the knowledge of the power of the land. And in every blade of grass, the earth has answers to every question asked. And those that honor her creations, acknowledge her grand design. She gives templates of the sacred, the patterns of the divine. And then with certain knowledge, this to understand that the spirit of the people is equal to the power of the

Great message from Sultans of String, The Power of the Land, featuring Duke Redbird and Twin Flames. That's from an album called Sanctuary, The Refuge Project. Boy Scouts with Not Today, Jim Lauderdale, gave us Lonely Weekends. And it was Arcade Fire from their new one, We, Unconditional Lookout Kid. It's Undercurrents. If you just joined us, welcome. We're having fun just picking out music and going with the flow. And unboxing a lot of new songs here to check out. That's always a part of the mix. Keep us all fresh and up to date. But right now, here's Lost Leaders. This is Long Way Down.

From Seattle, that's the Del Von Lamar Organ Trio. Keep on moving on. Trombone Shorty on Undercurrents. We love the man and his music for many years here on Undercurrents. Got a chance to see him a couple of times. Really nice to see him on Colbert the other night. He just rocked the crowd. Lifted, the name of the new album, and we heard the title track, Lifted, Trombone Shorty from New Orleans. And it was Lost Leaders with Long Way Down. Lost Leaders is a new unit made up of bassist Byron Isaac and Peter Cole of the Lumineers. Hey, thanks for tuning in, and we thank the Corporation for Public Broadcasting and the Friends of Undercurrents for everyone's support. I'm Greg McVicker. Real quick, we want to thank some new stations that have joined the Undercurrents family, the Circle. 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
1: All right, it's Undercurrents. I'm Greg McVicker. Welcome. Got some great music coming up this hour from the Cactus Blossoms, Camp Cope, Fleetwood Mac, Ray Wiley Hubbard. And you having a little trouble getting your energy up? This should help. This is Booker T. Jones with Hey Ya.

Perhaps you think the Creator sent you here to dispose of us as you see fit. If I thought you were sent by the Creator, I might be induced to think you had a right to dispose of me. Do not misunderstand me, but understand me fully with reference to my affection for the land. I never said the land was mine to do with as I choose. The one who has a right to dispose of it is the one who has created it. I claim a right to live on my land and accord you the privilege to return to yours.

brother, we have listened to your talk. 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

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And if the voice of our people could have been heard, that act would never have been done. But alas, though they stood around, they could neither be seen nor heard. Their tears fell like drops of rain. 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All is silent around me. 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I can now say no more.

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1: Words of Fire, Deeds of Blood. Yeah, Robbie Robertson of the Redwood Ensemble. From Music for the Native Americans. And it was Camp Cope with Blue. Before that, Ray Wiley Hubbard, Hellbent for Leather, featuring Steve Earle. And it was Booker T. Jones, Hey-ya. Hey-ya! I want to thank everyone, by the way, who took the survey. Great feedback. Great ideas. I'm going to have to take a couple of days off and just go through all the music ideas you suggested. See what we can find, you know. It takes a while, but it's always fun to see what you guys know about and want to share. So, you know, that's coming. Louise Goffin now. Does that name ring a bell? Goffin? Yeah. Her parents are Carole King and Jerry Goffin, the great American songwriters. And this track comes from the 50th anniversary tribute to Todd Rundgren's Something, Anything. It's called Someone, Anyone. This is Louise Goffin with the Todd Rundgren song, I Saw the Light.

did me wrong, you should have done me right. I waited here at home while you stayed out all night. I got my bag standing at the door, and I ain't coming back no more. It's too late. I might as well be on my own. Baby, I'm gone. It's too late.

I don't know, man. That's pretty amazing, especially if you turn it up loud. The Chain from Fleetwood Mac, recorded live in Boston. Guitar Shorty, Too Late on Alligator Records, man. That was good. The Cactus Blossoms with their great Everly style harmonies. Hey Baby, that's from their new album One Day, The Cactus Blossoms. And it was Louise Goffin with I Saw the Light, the Todd Rundgren song. Hey, it's Undercurrents. I'm Greg McVicker, back with the new one from Caroline Polachek in just a minute.

It's Undercurrents, coming to you with support from the Corporation for Public Broadcasting and the friends of Undercurrents who support the show directly. Thank you. Carolyn Bolacek now from her album Pang. So hot, you're hurting my feelings.

wanted to go back to that first Ozzo Motley album where they had that breakthrough sound with the scratching and everything. I was going to play Coming War, but too depressing. So played Ava, a nice upbeat tune from Ozzo Motley. New from Beach House, we heard Superstar from Once Twice Melody. And it was Caroline Polachek from her album Pang. So hot, you're hurting my feelings. It's Undercurrents. I'm Greg McVicker. Still ahead, Nako. And right now, Aoife O'Donovan.

That's Oliver Shore and the Stewed Tomatoes. They do sound kind of saucy, don't they? That's Barking Spiders from their 2010 album, Freedom Row. Nako on Undercurrents from My Name is Bear, Creation's Daughter. And it was Aoife O'Donovan with Phoenix from her latest Age of Apathy. So much great music to choose from. That makes it really fun for me. Hope you've enjoyed it. 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
1: 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Today is Labor Day. The libraries and city offices are closed in observance of the holiday, and the Jefferson County Board of Commissioners meets tomorrow at 9 a.m. instead of the usual Monday meeting. The WSU Green School is offering Master Gardener training. The Master Gardener program is a volunteer program for people with an interest in plants and the environment, an eagerness to learn, and a commitment to serve our community. Whether you're just starting out or already have extensive horticultural knowledge, what truly defines a Master Gardener is the enthusiasm to grow and share that knowledge with others. To learn more about earning a Washington Master Gardener certificate, visit the WSU Green School website. The Jeanette Best Gallery at Northwind Art has two ongoing shows. Migration, a multifaceted exhibit featuring works by four artists from Port Townsend and Tucson, Arizona, that explores the migration of people, wildlife, and ideas across the world. And the latest round of Showcase 2026, featuring works from a dozen Pacific Northwest artists. The gallery at 701 Water Street is open today from noon to 5 p.m. Fen River Farm and Cidery is hosting a back-to-school celebration today from noon to 5 p.m. There will be tabling by local educators and opportunities to explore art, games, books, and crafts, a performance by Harmonica Pocket, and live painting. The Jefferson Teen Center will be on-site accepting donations for their free store. Every item collected helps ensure local youth can focus on school without worrying about basic needs. The following items are welcomed: clothes, hygiene supplies, non-perishable food pantry items, and school supplies. On tonight's entertainment calendar, the Quimper Grange in Port Townsend hosts an intermediate line dancing class every Monday evening from 6 to 7:30 p.m. The Uptown Pub in PT hosts Fool's Bowl Pub Trivia from 8 to 9 p.m. And coming soon. Tomorrow, launch into the darkest depths of deep space with master storyteller Daniel Krauss, winner of the 2026 Pulitzer Prize for Fiction, and celebrate the release of his breathtaking new novel, The Sixth Nick, in a live online author talk through the Jefferson County Library. 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On Wednesday, the Jefferson County Library hosts author and translator Barbara Schulholm for a live in-person talk from 5 to 6 p.m. She will read from her new landmark translation of Sami Folktales. This is the first time these 300 traditional stories are being told in English, as they're often overlooked in other folktale books from the Nordic countries. Looking further ahead, experience the craft and beauty of wooden boats at North America's largest wooden boat festival right here in Port Townsend from September 11th through the 13th. 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
0: 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I am your host, provisioner, menu curator, busboy, chief cook, bottle washer, and all-around hopeful soul DJ Steve. 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So it is the first Monday of September 2026, and I appreciate you joining me today and for giving me the best reason for getting up and around on Monday mornings. So this morning's sunrise was at 6:37, and this evening's sunset will be at 7:39. It is also the final day of Labor Day weekend, so that makes today Labor Day, and I hope that those of you that had a long weekend had an enjoyable one. It was definitely a fine late summer weekend here on the Quimper Peninsula, and I know that I enjoyed it, although it was a little cloudy and rainy right now, but that's okay too. So as is the custom, on our first set, we have several musician, singer, and songwriter birthdays to recognize today, beginning today with one of the founding fathers of rock and roll, Buddy Holly on KPTZ.

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It's comfort food here on 91.9 FM KPTZ Port Townsend. DJ Steve with you this morning. And you just heard a set of tunes celebrating some popular music birthdays. We ended things with Joss Stone and Bruised But Not Broken from the LP Introducing Joss Stone. That particular song was written by Diane Warren, and she marks birthday number 70 today. Before Joss, we had Tom Petty and the Heartbreakers, including keyboardist Benmont Tench, doing two Gunslingers. Benmont is 73 today. Chrissy Hynde and the Pretenders sang Don't Get Me Wrong. Chrissy was born on this date in 1951, and we began things with Buddy Holly and Tell Me How. Buddy would be 90 today, but unfortunately he perished in a plane crash in February 1959, along with fellow artists Richie Valens and the Big Bopper, an event that Don McLean immortalized in the song American Pie. So on this date in 1927, Philo Farnsworth achieved the first fully electronic television set, an event that was supposed to result in the eventual death of radio. Yet here we are 99 years later. Well, let's commemorate that event anyway, starting with Gil Scott-Heron on KPTZ.

It's KPTZ Port Townsend. I'm DJ Steve, and this show is called Comfort Food, where we just celebrated the birth of television right here on terrestrial radio. So we got it going with Gil Scott-Heron and The Revolution Will Not Be Televised, which was a prophetic song about how the networks censor and sanitize the news that we receive every day. Some things never change. TVC 1-5 was from David Bowie, and it was about a futuristic television that can swallow people. Literally. Bruce Springsteen lamented about having 57 channels with nothing on. Such a quaint concept, those 57 channels. Now the selection is many orders of magnitude larger, and there seemingly is still nothing on. And we ended the tribute with Billie Eilish and a song called TV, which is about using the mindlessness of TV to distract us from what is really going on out there. Well, for 90 minutes every Monday morning, you have me for that, and you have KPTZ for that for the rest of the week, so no TV is needed. 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It's that easy. So now let's take a trip to the outlaw side of the country on KPTZ.

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0: Well, I reminded her how good it was back then. 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
0: Then I panicked as she turned to walk away.

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Old worn out saddles

That was Willie Nelson here on Comfort Food, and my heroes have always been cowboys. Before Willie, we heard David Allan Coe and She Used to Love Me a Lot. Hank Williams Jr. did Old Nashville Cowboys, and we began with Waylon Jennings and Emmylou Harris singing Spanish Johnny. Let's hear from the Robert Cray Band here on 91.9 FM KPTZ.

0: You are listening to 91.9 FM KPTZ Port Townsend. The name of the show is Comfort Food, and I am your host, DJ Steve. Glad to have you with me this morning. We began that brief set with the Robert Cray Band and Night Patrol from 1988's Don't Be Afraid of the Dark LP. The somewhat scarier Alice Cooper did No More Mr. Nice Guy. And we finished things at the top of the hour with a brief instrumental from guitar wizard Eric Johnson and a song called 12 to 12 Vibe. So I have a couple of announcements for you, and then I will be back on the other side with KPTZ Comes Alive.
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2: A KPTZ reminder that working smoke alarms significantly improve the chances of surviving a fire. The National Fire Protection Association finds the likelihood of surviving a home fire doubles in a home with working smoke alarms. According to state laws, landlords are responsible for installing at least one functioning smoke alarm, and tenants are required to maintain and change batteries in the smoke alarm.
0: Join KPTZ and Northwest Maritime for the 49th Annual Port Townsend Wooden Boat Festival from September 11th to the 13th. Port Townsend's annual Wooden Boat Festival is a place where kids and adults alike experience the magic of getting on the water, the beauty of wooden boats, and the richness of our maritime culture. 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KPTZ is proud to be a partner of the largest wooden boat festival in North America. 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And today we are going to mellow things out with an acoustic set, beginning with Kenny Loggins here on Comfort Food.

And we draw the curtains on this week's edition of KPTZ Comes Alive here on 91.9 FM KPTZ with DJ Steve. Solo Kenny Loggins got that acoustic set going with You Could Break My Heart. John Prine did the touching You Got Gold. Peter Frampton from Frampton Comes Alive did Wind of Change. And we ended things with David Crosby and Graham Nash singing The Lee Shore. So we are out of time here on Comfort Food. Thank you so much for tuning in, and please keep it right here for my friend Jim B's show, which is called The Playlist, where it is all about the music as it should be. I'm leaving you with the Box Tops, the Mamas and the Papas, and some instrumental guitar from Robin Ford. So I will see you back here next week.

Thank you so much, Steve. This is KPTZ in Port Townsend. This is the playlist. Good morning. Happy Labor Day, everyone. Just so you know, when we come in on holidays like this, we get double time. We get double the thanks from the people who run the radio station. That's all, because we're volunteers. The DJs are volunteers, folks. Isn't that wild? And we just come in and we want to sling the tunes for you every time we come in. We're so thrilled. So a couple of notes. First of all, BOCC Public Health Report, because it's a holiday, is not today. It's tomorrow, 9:45 during the Connie Ma Near and Far Show. So don't forget to tune in if you want to hear that. Some point tomorrow or Wednesday, it will be uploaded to the website and you can hear it in its entirety. And you can hear all about the questions that Dr. Allison Berry will be answering. There's like four or five of them from listeners. Thank you very much. All about, you know, vaccines and things and things, because it's September and we all have to look out for ourselves and each other this autumn. Now, I'm going to play some songs. Excuse me. Pardon my squeaky microphone. I'm going to play some songs about labor and work. And I'm always tongue in cheek about that. So I don't necessarily play Woody Guthrie songs or things like that. Not that I don't love those, but I will play those on some other day. Meanwhile, there is a song from a very strange show that was on TV, on streaming something or other, called The Chair Company. I don't know if you've seen this or not, but this is a version of a Carpenters song by Amy Mann. Happy Monday, everyone. Happy Labor Day. Thanks for joining me here on the playlist. I'm Jim B.

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1: Wow.
2: Wow.
1: That's Jeff Castellucci with his version of 16 Tons, the Ernie Ford classic. And there was another version of that that was really good that was on a movie called Joe Versus the Volcano. If you haven't seen this movie, you should check it out. It's the weirdest and it's the greatest. Meg Ryan plays three different characters. And Tom Hanks is in it. So you really can't go wrong. And there's, see, I think it's Jack Adea

16 Tons, obviously a work song. Home of the Brave, it's where we are. U2, Cedars of Lebanon from No Line on the Horizon from 2009. A very dark look at journalism when you're in Beirut. And then, of course, you know, the follow-up with God of Hell. I love the suit that the devil gave me to wear to Beirut. See the tie-in there? Rainy Days and Mondays, the classic Carpenters song, repurposed, if you will, by Amy Mann for a show called The Chair Company. This is Jim B. This is The Playlist. I'm so glad to be with you this morning. We're going to continue in this vein a little bit. Here's a classic one. Because the word work is repeated, I hope you enjoy it. Maybe you should get up and dance a little bit. If you feel like it, it's up to you.

0: Finest Work Song from R.E.M., from Document. It's off the 25th anniversary edition, but it was originally released in 1987. Rose Royce before that with Car Wash, that disco staple from 1976. So if you're washing your car, you know, that's for you. Or if you want to dance, that's for you too. And I said, Jeff Castellucci is 16 tons. The guy gets his voice down so low, it's incredible. Anyway, I got this for you.
1: 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I mean, tumbler.
0: Yeah, that's all tumble for you by Culture Club. Yeah, we got tumblers. They're under the desk, but don't come in today. I don't know whether anyone will be at the front desk this morning, or this afternoon rather, because it is Labor Day. And anyone who wants the day off, unless they're live on the air like me, or Steve, or DJ Mars. DJ Mars is going to be on for 4 hours this afternoon. That just shows how committed he is to this place and to entertaining you. So he's going to be on Box Chocolates, and then, of course, Interstellar Underwear. Now, here's a song that, it's not about work. It's sort of about insomnia, but it's from a band called Men at Work.

0: Hey, that's a great set, huh? If I do say so myself. So we started off that little bit with, let's see. I already mentioned Wild Men at Work, Overkill from Cargo from 1982. The Smiths, Shoplifters of the World, Unite from the Smiths Complete from 2004, but obviously from the 1980s. Pixies, speaking of the 80s, Wave of Mutilation, The Best of the Pixies is the name of the album, the collection, but Where Is My Mind was originally released in 1988. And, you know, the Pixies, they're called the Pixies, but they have some cheerful songs like Wave of Mutilation, you know. I'll Work for Your Love from Magic from 2007 by Bruce Springsteen. And Bananarama, Cruel Summer. It's from the Greatest Hits collection, but it's also released in 1983. Sort of an 80s thing going on right now. We're going to change gears. We're going to shift a little bit. I'm going to play you two things that are live from the late, great Dolly Parton.
1: Well, I played about everything tonight but my fingernails. Hey, now, does that sound like a typewriter to you? Well, it did to me one time about 20-some years ago. In fact, I used my fingernails to write a song called 9 to 5 while we was on the set. Now, well, Jane Fonda and Minnie Tomlin were biting their nails. I was just a-picking mine.

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I heard you singing. Come on, let's sing it again. Working 9 to 5. What a way to make a living. You're on television, remember? You're gonna look pretty puny if you ain't singing.

0: appreciate that. I'm glad you like that. You probably know this next one, too.
1: Well, there's so many things going on here in the booth. Wow. That was Dolly Parton 9 to 5 live from Live and Well from 2004, just 22 years ago. Did I get the math right? Yeah, I think so. So I'm going to play something that she did for, especially for Johnny Carson, because as she explains, she always called it the Johnny Carson Show and not the Tonight Show when Johnny was on. So let me see if I get this right without playing some sort of ad or something. Let's see how we go.
2: Yeah. What's a song you said you made up?
3: Well, I wrote this song because it's been real good for me ever since I started on your show. And yeah. You said one time, once I got to be real famous, I probably wouldn't come back on the show. But I always will. I'm here about as much as you are.
2: Good friends can say that.
3: Yeah, well, that's what I mean. We can say anything. But I was only kidding because everybody kids you about it.
2: Yes.
3: I only like the show. Well, I think other people do a good job, but I only really like to watch it when you're on.
2: Thank you.
3: And I don't call it the Tonight Show. To me, it's the Johnny Carson Show.
2: You're saying all the right things.
3: No, I'm serious. So,
2: you want me to hold that for you?
3: No, I'm going to kick it a little. As good as I can with the nails. But it's all in the words, and it's, you know.

Rock the third. Still, I think it's worth it, and I just thought you should know that I'll always owe a special thanks to the Johnny Carson Show. I went from pop beads to diamonds, from car coats to fur, from Kmart to Gucci's, from here, no telling where.

It's so delightful. So the nails she mentions in the 9 to 5 live thing are also what you hear while she's strumming her guitar. The nails are clicking on the pick guard. There's no one like her, okay? Let's just face it. There's just no one like her. Thank you for listening to that. I'm going to quit this browser just to make sure no ads play through or anything like that. Let's see. Okay. So there's a new one from U2. And it's a one-off. And I don't think it has anything to do with work, per se. But I'm going to play it for you now.

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1: Hey, and that was U2's version of Yeah, Yeah, Yeah, Yeah, Yeah, written by Shane McGowan of the Pogues. So I didn't know. I just thought, oh, U2's got a new song. Oh, so yeah, I'll just play it. But then I find out more stuff. That's what I do. So before that was Dolly Parton on The Johnny Carson Show singing I Never Made It. Till I was on the Johnny Carson Show. I don't know if that was ever released as another, you know, if she ever recorded it as a single or put it on an album or anything like that, but it's just a charming song. Of course, 9 to 5 Live from Live and Well. And Bananarama before that, before the break, Cruel Summer from 1983, Bruce Springsteen, I'll Work for Your Love from Magic, Where's My Mind by the Pixies, and Shoplifters of the World Unite from the Smiths. I think we're all caught up. And I might have repeated myself, and I'm sorry about so sorry. Here's another cover. It's a really interesting one. This is Michael Penn and Amy Mann, but actually Amy Mann comes first on the credit. Amy Mann and Michael Penn with a classic song from the Beatles.

Another song from the 80s, Orange Crush by REM, because, you know, soldiering in Vietnam is work, all right? The Jam, That's Entertainment from Sound Effects from 1980. There's so many wonderful bits and pieces in that song. I just love the whole picture that Paul Weller paints with that song, with the lyrics. It's so much fun. It's featured in a lot of shows. I think a lot of movie producers or directors really like that song because, of course, it's called That's Entertainment. Amy Mann and Michael Penn, who are married, two of us from I Am Sam, the original soundtrack from 2002. We're in the home stretch here, folks. Yeah, the playlist is almost over. Of course, at 11, we have Left, Right, and Center. At 12:30, we have an encore presentation of Attention, Please, with Phil Andrus. He's talking about, let's see, unearthing the history of Jefferson County Cemetery. Ooh, that's kind of cool. I think I'd heard that one, part of it anyway. So check it out. And then DJ Mart's going to be in for you all afternoon. He's going to be on Box Chocolates at 1 p.m. And then at 3 p.m., of course, he'll be bringing you Interstellar Underwear, his original show here on KPTZ. He's also, you know, playing a show. He does a show on Saturday mornings called In a Fine Style. And it's reggae, ska, and dub, and all sorts of great stuff. It's a great way to wake up on a Saturday morning from 8 till 9:30. All right, followed by The Front Porch with Eileen. You can check it all out here on KPTZ. If you want to go to our website, kptz.org, you can look at the full schedule. You can listen. You can see what's playing on the radio because we upload all that information for you. You can also listen to wonderful podcasts of past shows like the Attention Please I did 2 weeks ago. First one I had done in a year and over 8 months. 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Now, another kind of work is label. Label. I can't put a label on it. I'm sorry, I can't speak. I'm just getting ahead of myself. Labor, you know, birthing, giving birth. There was a movie called She's Having a Baby, and this particular song was featured in that movie with Kevin Bacon and Elizabeth McGovern, where she was actually in labor. It's one of those montages that'll just break your heart. So here is Kate Bush from Sensual World.

So that's Talking Heads, of course. Found a job. Really interesting narrative there. Bob and Judy are having trouble working, but then they figure out that they can put better things on TV than what's on TV, at least in 1978. For more songs about buildings and food, Kate Bush before that, This Woman's Work from the Sensual World from 1989. Thank you so much for joining me here on the playlist. I'm Jim B. I'll see you next week. We'll have some autumnal things going on. Then, this is a favorite song of mine for ending a show, even though it's not nighttime. This is Tears for Fears.

0: Hang on, it's coming. Any second now. Here we go.
1: 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Coming up next is Left, Right, and Center, a weekly civilized yet provocative confrontation over politics, policy, and pop culture. Left, Right, and Center comes to us from KCRW and PRX, the Public Radio Exchange. 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
3: Welcome to Left, Right, and Center. I'm Susan Davis, in for David Green. Americans are angry about data centers. They don't want them near their homes. They don't want them driving up utility bills. And they say they won't vote for politicians who support them. President Trump argues building more of them won't just help the country's economy, but having them on home soil is critical to our national security, too. How can lawmakers on both sides of the aisle balance those benefits alongside the anger of the public? Plus, ICE switched up its enforcement strategy to attract fewer headlines and increase arrests. But it hasn't changed the public sentiment that the agency's earlier crackdown was far too harsh. We talk about the state of immigration enforcement and how it might be an issue that tips the scales in the midterms. And we take your questions on how to fix the country's massive deficit. That's coming up next on Left, Right, and Center.

0: Welcome to Left, Right, and Center. I'm Susan Davis, contributor to 535 News, in for David Greene. To many Americans, AI data centers are a threat to their communities. They say, put one nearby and it will harm their neighborhoods, their environment, make utilities more expensive, and be a blight on the landscape. Just take a listen to how heated some town halls and council meetings are going across the country.
1: You have the power to end this project.
2: Yeah.
1: You have been given so many warnings. We are done warning you.
3: Everyone said they don't want AI data centers. Y'all see, I'm very upset. We shouldn't even have to come here at 1 p.m. on a Thursday. Are you kidding me?
4: And like many Americans, a lot of our largest investments are our homes. So of course, we're going to have a lot invested in all of these topics.
0: But if data centers are a threat to their way of life, President Trump has been trying to convince those same Americans that not building them is a threat to the country's future. This week, he posted on Truth Social that communities that push them out will, quote, end up being backwards and poor. Is there a middle ground where data centers can be built in this country and also benefit the country? And how big of an impact could this have in November? Let's bring in our Left, Right, and Center panel. We have Moa Lathy, Executive Director at Georgetown University's Institute of Politics and Public Service. He was also Communications Director for the Democratic National Committee and an advisor to Hillary Clinton. And Sarah Isger, Senior Editor at The Dispatch, host of the Advisory Opinions podcast, and author of Last Branch Standing. She was also spokesperson at the Department of Justice during President Trump's first term. Hello to you both.
5: Hey, Sue.
6: Hello. And by the way, FYI, there is a tropical storm moving through Houston, so you may hear some thunder and lightning. It does appear to be directly over my house right now.
0: Sarah, I want to start with you because I think the president's messaging on this is worth talking about. He also posted in that same Truth Social post, quote, "If we kill the golden goose, you will only have yourselves to blame. China could not be happier with this anti-data center movement." As someone who has dealt with communications and messaging around difficult issues, what do you think that the White House is trying to do here?
6: Well, this has always been this odd sort of contradiction in Donald Trump's populism, where he has sort of a luxury populism. You can have all the benefits of populism and there won't be any downsides, which is actually the opposite of how populism is supposed to work. It's supposed to be this, you know, national sacrifice together to get some other thing that we want. But Donald Trump's is, I'll give you everything you want and, you know, Mexico will pay for it. This data center thing is sort of interesting because he did luxury populism for the wall, like I just mentioned, for tariffs. Remember, that was just going to make Americans money somehow, yada, yada, lobster bisque.
0: Mm-hmm.
6: Even the war in Iran, luxury populism. But when it comes to the data centers, he does kind of seem to be making it a more traditional, sacrificial populism argument. Like, yep, I get it. There's going to be ugly buildings and they do use electricity. But if you don't do this, you know, this other country is going to get ahead of us in appealing to that sort of populist sacrifice thing. The problem is he's never done that with his followers before. And I don't know that they're used to that message. That being said, he's not wrong. And two, there are smart, solid arguments for and against data centers. They're not really the arguments that we're having, though, for the most part. There's a lot of screaming about being someplace at 1 p.m. on an effing Thursday, like we just heard, and less like, okay, yeah, I get it. Here are the trade-offs on both sides. How are we going to, like, weigh these public policy trade-offs for this new technology? It reminds me a little bit of the hysterics over energy in general and fossil fuels. It's pretty hard to go out there and say that you're against fossil fuels and drilling, et cetera, in the United States. But you want all the stuff. You want Amazon overnight delivery. You want plastic bags for your kids. You sure want an SUV, but fossil fuels are really bad. So all of these conversations could really benefit from having lower the temperature, lower our voices, and talk about real trade-offs and how we're going to balance those, and data centers fit so perfectly into this.
0: Although, Mo, one thing I think I play therapist here is data centers really the issue? I mean, I wonder how much of this you think is data centers have just become the target of an anger that is more broadly focused on big tech and the fears about what AI means for jobs.
7: Yep. First of all, let me not be dismissive of the data center argument. That's got real serious community and regional impact. And people have every reason to have some concerns about it. And Sarah's right. Like, we should have those conversations. But I think the issue with data centers is a stand-in for so many people for their concerns about AI in general. Public sentiment about AI is cratering. Just a couple of weeks ago, there was a poll that showed 52% of Americans say more AI in their daily lives makes them more concerned than excited. Among young adults, and I'm surrounded by college students every day, 55% say that they are more concerned, and 70% say that AI means fewer job opportunities.
2: Yeah.
7: Right? So people are worried about AI for lots of reasons, and data centers is like the tangible thing that they can point to and say, there's the problem. Because so much of AI is not tangible. And so they see these massive monstrosity complexes popping up in their communities, and it's happening without their say. So much of this is just a deal that's being cut between the tech company and the local government. And community members are saying, okay, we want to say in this, but I think when they say this that they want to say in is something much bigger, and there's no other outlet.
6: But you don't get to say, I don't want the data center, but I want to keep using ChatGPT on my phone. That's the fossil fuel analogy, right? That's where I think people need to sit down and talk about the real trade-offs, because I think a lot of it is hysteria with some real problems.
7: Yeah, but I think what makes this different than fossil fuels, I'm not discounting the analogy, but I think what makes it different than fossil fuels, AI technology is advancing so fast. The conversations that we need to be having today will be obsolete in 2 or 3 months because there will be a whole new set of conversations we will need to have then.
2: Fair, fair, fair.
7: And that's what I think creates so much of the anxiety. The technology is moving far faster than our capacity to deal with it and our capacity to even comprehend what it is we need to be dealing with.
2: This issue to me seems uniquely interesting and difficult politically, because it's been a while since I think we've seen this sort of organic opposition or rising up over an issue. But then you put this up against the reality that AI has also actually been good for the U.S. economy, at least on a macroeconomic level. It's one of the biggest drivers of GDP right now. It's put hundreds of billion dollars into the economy. And it's striking to me that you can have that economic reality and voters don't care. They don't see it. They don't feel it. I wonder if it's similar to when you say, like, oh, the stock market's doing really well, but it doesn't translate to the kitchen table. And all people are seeing is like, yeah, a higher electric bill. My electric bills are higher. And I had a neighbor just the other week just like ranting to me about how angry she is about the data centers. But to your point, Sarah, it's like, but are you still using the AI in your day-to-day life? You know, it just seems like sort of an intractable problem.
6: No, that's exactly it, Sue. And AI isn't going anywhere. I think people are going to continue to find the use case more and more part of their everyday lives. Mm-hmm. And so then it just turns into kind of a NIMBY issue. And I think Donald Trump's exactly right. From a national economic standpoint, it would be insane for America to say, like, oh, we're not going to do data centers because we think they're ugly and they increase our electricity costs. Like so many other things, you can talk about the cost of living going up. It is. I acknowledge that. But at the same time, what Americans, the bottom quintile of Americans have access to now compared to 30 years ago is insane. Cell phones, TVs, internet, the foods that they have access to. So cost of living may go up a little, but your quality of living and what you have access to has astronomically increased as well as America has moved into some of these more economically interesting spheres.
7: I am not an anti-AI guy. I find myself using it more and more every day. But there are really scary things about AI that we don't have policymakers who are talking about those things. So yeah, we can look at the economic charts that show how good it's been for the economy. That doesn't translate into people's homes.
6: No, but if the AI makes your food cheaper because it makes the transportation cost cheaper because they can do it more efficiently because a computer figured it out, you're not going to think of that as being AI making your life better, but it did.
7: And I don't disagree with that. There's lots of good that's going to come from AI. The problem is there's a lot of scary stuff, too. People will be displaced and from their jobs, and not the people who usually get displaced during times of technological evolution. There's all sorts of privacy questions and concerns as we hear stories of AI models blackmailing people when they threaten to change models. There's all sorts of other security issues. When AIs are hacking into other AIs, despite the human safeguards, that's scary. And that's what we're not ready for. And the problem is our policymakers are still, in many cases, still figuring out how to use email and Twitter. Yet they're the ones who are supposed to be having the conversations with the tech companies on how to make sure that we are keeping up with these changes. In the absence of any of that, people are going to look at the big, ugly building that's going up and say, you're the villain.
2: A couple of weeks ago, the Senate Republican Campaign Committee put out a memo sort of raising the alarm on this issue. They called it potentially the sleeper issue of the election. It's obviously playing a very big role in places like the Ohio Senate race, the open seat race there. Pennsylvania Governor Josh Shapiro, a Democrat, just recently signed a law sort of making it tougher to build data centers in the community. What do you both think about that? Do you think that this issue, as we've talked about, this election is all about affordability, it's about the economy. Are data centers going to play a bigger role in this election than people maybe thought 6 months ago?
6: I think it's fascinating when you think of data centers like a culture war issue, but it's also not a normal culture war issue. And yet it fits it perfectly. Don't you agree, Mo, that this is like a thing you say, everyone knows what you mean. And I mean, I think it's quickly turning into an 80-20 issue as a culture war issue.
7: One of the lead organizers of the protests against data centers, this woman, Amy Kramer, mm-hmm. who runs this organization, Humans First, right? She's a MAGA voter. And the messaging around this, and it's not just targeting data centers, it's targeting tech companies, is that we need to stop these unelected tech elites in Silicon Valley. That is what people are worried about. You would probably hear the same thing from a Bernie Sanders rally. I do think this is going to be a big issue in the 2026 midterms here in the final months of it. And then as we move into the presidential campaign, it will be whatever the next data centers fight is. And it will probably be something beyond just cost of living. But I do think that people versus machines, people versus robots is emerging as a growing culture war issue. And maybe one of the more unifying ones we actually have seen in quite some time.
2: Here at Left, Right, and Center, we're all about engaging with each other across the aisle and across the kitchen table. Have something to say about the week's topic? Well, now you can join Left, Right, and Center's community conversation on Substack. 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I've been talking with Sarah Isger and Mo Alethi. We have to take a break, but we'll be right back. You're listening to Left, Right, and Center.
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2: We're back again with Left, Right, and Center. I'm Susan Davis, contributor to 535 News, in for David Green. We're joined by Mo Alethi, executive director at Georgetown University's Institute of Politics and Public Service, and Sarah Isger, lawyer, senior editor at The Dispatch. We're going to talk more about immigration in a minute, but I have just a couple more questions about this data center debate because I think it's so consuming right now. And I'm curious, from each of your perspectives, the two parties seem to really be figuring out in real time what their strategy and messaging should be here. And I'm curious what you think might be doing this well or messaging it well and where you think the parties are going to land.
7: Look, I think when you've got Greg Abbott, the ultra-conservative governor of Texas, pushing through one of the most restrictive anti-data center rules in the country in the middle of a campaign where it's much tighter than he'd like it to be. That tells you right there that the politics of this have shifted quite a bit from even just a year ago when a lot of Republicans were celebrating data centers, where a lot of Democratic governors were putting out press releases heralding new data centers that they were bringing into their states. Now you see it breaking hard the other way. What's interesting is I think there's a disconnect on the Republican side, at least, between the White House and the Republicans who are actually dealing with this on the ground, right? The president is saying one thing, the vice president is saying something, whereas the Republicans who are running on the ground see it very, very differently. And you see them embracing a lot of what progressives like Bernie have been pushing from the start of this debate. So I don't see this becoming a left versus right divide in the election. I think it is more who can get there first and at fastest and hardest.
6: And Mo, it has been sort of funny to see the, I don't know what to call them, the a lot of the online grifter world that just tries to jump on whatever bandwagon will get them the clicks of the week. I saw, you know, one guy posted something like, "We'll believe that data centers are good when you start building them in the most affluent zip codes." And someone was like, "Yep, 22101, Fairfax County. That is the richest zip code in America."
7: Yeah. Right, yeah.
6: And they are the leader of building data centers. So thanks for pointing that out. Like, this issue, it cuts so many different ways. I think Mo's exactly right. It's not going to fit comfortably in your left versus right or even elite versus non-elite spectrum. It's going to be some NIMBYism. It's going to be overall economic growth versus scary thing that might lead to the end of my entire industry, let alone just taking my job.
2: I want to shift gears a little bit to talk about immigration, but in some ways I see a parallel to the data center story in that it's a huge story happening across the country, being felt in communities all over the country, and it's playing out in different ways politically, depending on where you sit and where you live. But it's, you know, to state the obvious, immigration enforcement and deportations have been one of the biggest stories of Trump's second term. And last year and even months ago, there had been all these loud headlines covering protests, very high profile shooting deaths at the hands of ICE officers. And all of that seems to have quieted down. But right now, there is actually a nationwide surge of arrests that has hit historic levels over the summer. Since June, ICE has arrested nearly 150,000 people. August saw the highest single months of arrests in Trump's second term. And this is all happening under the new Homeland Security Secretary, Mark Wayne Mullen. Agents are, of course, conducting maybe more quieter, more targeted operations at airports, churches, immigration courts. And Sarah, to me, it is just such a very striking contrast to the way that Kristi Noem ran and approached immigration enforcement.
6: Yep. I mean, we have talked about this as the issue has evolved, and I guess I remain somewhat baffled that neither side still, months later, wants to run on strict enforcement of immigration laws, both at the border and in the interior, but in an orderly, competent way. Right? One side's like, we will do the strictest enforcement you've ever seen. You don't even know what enforcement can mean, but we're not going to be very competent about it.
2: Yeah.
6: And the other side's like, oh, we're going to be super competent at letting people into the country who want to be here, maybe less competent at vetting them. La, la, la. Anyway, and like both of those are pretty unpopular positions. And we've seen this in the last several elections between Republicans and Democrats, where both sides take unpopular positions and then voters are left to choose between two positions that aren't actually what they want. And each of those times, for the most part, Republicans have gotten the benefit of that, for what it's worth. We've seen it on immigration. I think we've seen it on some of the culture war issues as well. They might not like the way Republicans talk about it, but at the end of the day, you know, they want their girls' soccer team to be fair. That should be a warning to Democrats that what they view as being the compassionate side of the issue isn't winning out, even when the other side is like, we won't be competent doing it, but at least we're going to do it people would rather it just get done a lot of times.
2: Now, what's your reaction to these deportations? I mean, I think it is worth highlighting to people that this is happening at an incredibly historically high level, and it seems like people have kind of stopped noticing.
7: Yeah, I mean, to Sarah's point, the warning to Democrats for being compassionate, I'm not sure I buy that, because people now see the alternative, what a lack of any compassion looks like. And they certainly don't like that. Yeah, these are happening at a record pace. And it's not in the news as much as it was at the start of the administration, in part because there's, you know, fewer ICE-related killings going on. So that knocks it out of the headlines, especially when there's a war going on. But what's really interesting is you would think, by the laws of political gravity or whatever, that once it wasn't as prevalent in the headlines, that the polling would stabilize. The polling has stabilized. People still do not like this administration's immigration policies and approach to immigration enforcement. That hasn't changed. And in part, I think it's because of who's being detained. The most recent data, which I think is a month or two old, showed that nearly 71% of people in ICE detention had no previous criminal conviction. That's not what the president promised. The president promised that he was going to focus on the worst of the worst, the most violent criminals first. And instead, people are seeing nannies and hotel and restaurant workers that they know in their communities getting swept up. People who are by no means a threat to national security, no threat to the local economy, are being swept up. And so that's not in the news anymore, but people do not like that. And that is not what they asked the president to do when they gave him their trust on immigration. For the first time in as long as I can remember, and I think probably as long as you can remember, Sarah, Democrats right now have an edge on immigration in the polling.
6: It does mean something. It is new for sure. But you end up with this strength of preference problem. You know, like Democrats can have an 80-20 edge on background checks for guns. But if it's your 10th issue and they lose on the economy and the first five things or whatever, Democrats lose the election. On immigration, I think there was a point where people not only didn't like the Republican approach, they really, really didn't like it. It was in the news every day and it was going to affect their vote. Now, they may prefer the Democrats, but how much? And if it's, you know what? I don't love this, but I'm not sure the Democrats are going to do that much better, probably a little better. Mm-hmm. Then the economy issue is just going to overwhelm that and not really have much impact on the actual election.
7: Fair. But I'll just point out that for the first time in my memory, Democrats have an edge on both immigration and the economy.
2: Yeah.
6: Yeah. No, sorry. This was the hypothetical. Not.
7: Yeah. Yeah. Yeah.
6: Yeah.
7: Yeah. And so this is the problem, right? It's like, this maybe has died down in people's minds a little bit because it's not in the news. There's a war. They're fighting data centers. They feel like the economy sucks. And those are things they want the president to deal with. So it's eclipsed a little bit. But any natural inclination, right? Like, we're weeks away from an election. How many Republicans are running ads on immigration right now? Right? That's usually a huge base mobilization tool for them. You don't see a ton of Republican ads on immigration because they know it does not benefit them right now.
2: You're listening to Left, Right, and Center from KCRW. We're talking about immigration enforcement with Sarah Isger and Mo Alathy. And to the converse of that, Mo, do you think Democrats have used the immigration in any way? Because it also still seems like it is not a conversation that a lot of Democratic candidates want to engage in right now, because it's like when your opponent's doing poorly, let them just do something poorly. You don't need to step in on it. Because I don't hear a lot of Democratic candidates trying to bring immigration into the debate either.
7: You're right. And that's because of, I think, the point Sarah was making, which is that there's something bigger on their minds right now, and that's the economy. And so most of the ads you see Democrats running are on the economy, they're on cost of living, they're on affordability. And where I have heard Democrats bring in immigration It is as a proof point of the president's incompetence, his misplaced priorities. He promised he was going to make your life cheaper. And look at all of the things he has done instead. Look at all of the chaos he has created instead. I have seen ads that show scenes from Minneapolis and the militarization of our streets in the interior as an example of the kind of chaos the president has brought, which is one of the reasons I think the numbers remain low, is people still remember that chaos. They still feel that chaos.
2: Sarah, how much damage do you think has been done to the Republican Party on the issue of immigration? And I ask that in part because one of the data points that I think has been really interesting in polling, obviously people who identify as Republicans and identify as Democrats, they're pretty static. But independents on the issue of who you trust more on immigration have swung in some polls 15, 20, 30 points away from the Republican Party from where they were before this election. I mean, that just politically seems like malpractice.
6: Yeah. So this is what independents do, right? They tend to be the swingers of the electorate. There's no question that you would rather be the Democrats right now heading into this midterm on any issue that we're talking about, basically. That being said, I do think what you're seeing from the independents...
2: Wow.
7: That's what we're hearing from independents. Right
2: there. A roar.
6: Okay. I do think what we're seeing from independents is a bit of a hangover of what Mo was talking about from the, you know, Minneapolis and chaos from many months ago. If you bring up immigration, that may be where their heads go. But it doesn't mean that's what this election is about for them. And the more it's not in the news, the less it's going to be about that for them. That being said, when I'm looking at the quadrant of traditional independents, the low information, lower turnout voters, I think Republicans are probably okay on immigration. I got to tell you.
2: There was one headline in the past week that I would just love to get both of your takes on, and it was maybe more of a cultural story, but it involves immigration. I'm sure you both saw this, but the right-wing, far-right agitator Milo Yiannopoulos, who has been a provocateur and said any number of offensive things, but he used to be a Trump supporter and he has become a critic of the president. And he was arrested and deported by ICE last week to the UK. And he gave an interview about it to Piers Morgan.
8: I didn't really understand the physical reality of how institutionalized the brutality is in America. The manner in which they arrest you, they put you in manacles, your hands, your feet, chaining together. I mean, like, it is, everybody is arrested is like an MS-13 gang member, and it hurts a lot more than it looks like on television.
2: One of the things I thought was striking about this is how hard the federal government went to make an example of this one person who is a political critic of the president. And it was kind of dark to me, Mo. Like, I get that, you know, the president likes to take on his enemies, but, you know, they tweeted about it. The federal government was making a case of this arrest of one person. And it just seemed like, man, this administration is not playing around.
6: Look, what a hypocrite.
7: I'm not crying for this guy to hear him talk about the brutality. I mean, look, he missed a hearing. He didn't follow the rules that we say people need to follow, and like legitimately so. And so he got deported and he's crying on national TV in another country. I'm much more struck by the story out of Ohio this week of a 20-year-old college freshman, Haitian, who was forced to wear an ankle bracelet because, according to ICE, there wasn't a bed for him in a detention center because they were too full, ended up taking his own life. This guy actually did nothing wrong, but ICE tried to detain him, couldn't, made him walk around his college campus wearing an ankle bracelet, where he was brutally mocked by classmates of his, and he ended up taking his own life. That, to me, is more emblematic of the challenges and the problems than whether some right-wing provocateur feels like what he's always promoted shouldn't be applied to himself.
2: I think that's fair. I think I meant it more that I think even both of those examples highlight the sort of lack of humanity this administration has taken towards immigration arrests in many, many cases across the country.
6: Well, first of all, on the first case, I mean, Mo's just so exactly right. If anything, I think the administration highlighting this is good, right? Here was someone who was for extreme immigration enforcement and then couldn't follow the rules himself, didn't follow the rules himself. And so, yeah, they applied it to him and then he didn't like it. And the whole thing, I think, proves this was never about immigration. It was never about politics. It's always just been about whatever can get me the attention the most in the moment. And this is the problem with true crime, reality TV, all of which have infected our politics. And it is this perfect encapsulation between that and the Clancy trial of a rot in the center of American political culture. You know, on the other story, Mo, I find that incredibly tragic, but I don't think it highlights much about our immigration system. If they had kept him in the detention center, that would have been better. No, they released him with an ankle monitor so that he didn't have to stay in the detention center. You know, this idea that when people take their own lives in the Jason Aridey case, for instance, that we then blame the closest incident, someone who criticized the person, like, no, we're not going to play this game. Like, I don't think that's reasonable. As tragic as these situations are, I don't want anyone taking their own life, but I'm not going to blame the person they spoke to most recently.
7: No, but I am going to blame a system that is rounding up kids like this, who is not, as we, you know, stipulated earlier, the worst of the worst, which is what this is supposed to be.
6: Well, no, but he wasn't supposed to be in the country. You don't need to take your own life. You can get on a plane. They will pay you thousands of dollars right now to get on a plane and leave.
7: I just don't think that's the right conversation. I don't think that's where we ought to be at. I think we as a society do need to have immigration enforcement. Yes, but we need to start with those who are actually disrupting, not an 18-year-old kid who got a scholarship to go to college, who was about to join ROTC and play soccer for his school, round it being part of a roundup. Yeah, I'm glad he wasn't thrown in detention because we have seen how cruel those conditions are. But it wasn't because they said, you're not the threat. It was because they didn't have the bed.
6: I get it. It's not that I'm disagreeing with you even. It's just that, like, you're pointing out one story, but there's a story of someone who has played by all the rules and has been waiting 5, 7, 10, 12 years to come into this country the right way. And all these people have been cutting in front of them. So yes, you can talk about the people who are cutting, and often they have very sympathetic stories, but you're not talking about the person who's actually followed the law. I would like to prioritize that person.
7: And those people are getting rounded up too, is the problem. We're seeing more and more stories of people who are going into their hearings, the hearings that they're supposed to be going into, people who are following the process to the letter. And they're getting rounded up too.
6: Yeah, no, Mo, that I'm in total agreement with you on those. I want more legal immigration into the United States, like all of that. But on these specific cases, if you're here illegally, whether you are a online YouTuber or whatever, or a really sympathetic sounding kid, I want you to follow American laws. That's it.
2: I've been talking with Sarah Isger and Mo Alethi. We'll be back with how to fix the $40 trillion deficit. Listeners want to know, and Sarah and Mo are going to give us their plans. 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
2: We're back again with Left, Right, and Center. I'm Susan Davis, contributor to 535 News, in for David Green. We're here with Sarah Isger, senior editor at The Dispatch, and we're joined by Mo Alethi, executive director at Georgetown University's Institute of Politics and Public Service. Several weeks ago, you two had a policy debate about how to address affordability in America, and we loved it. The listeners loved it, even if they disagreed with some of the points you made. It got a lot of people talking and debating online. So with the news that America has now hit a record $40 trillion debt for the first time ever, we had a few listeners reach out with similar questions. How do you fix it? Take a listen to these two.
10: Hi, guys. Anthony from Madison, Wisconsin. I'm just wondering, with news of the debt exceeding $40 trillion now, how come it isn't a bipartisan or nonpartisan message to say, look, guys, we got to pony up some money to keep this from getting out of control? Everybody seems to understand what it's like to carry credit card debt. It's not a concept that's hard to explain.
11: Hi, this is Mark from Austin, Texas. While I don't love paying taxes, I appreciate their purpose, so long as they are spent thoughtfully and everyone contributes. Left-leaning candidates treat taxes like a bludgeon to plunder the wealthy. The right promotes carve-outs and exceptions, reinforcing a view that taxes are only for suckers. How can candidates demonstrate responsibility in managing tax revenue and show voters the benefit that taxes could or should provide? Would more carrot and less stick fix the tax NIMBY conversation?
2: I don't know which one of you might want to jump in first on that one.
7: Sarah.
6: So to me, this is a quintessential boomer problem. You have a whole lot of people in government, many of whom are well past the median age of Americans, spending money that isn't theirs. It's not even their kids. It's not even at this point their grandkids. They are spending their great-grandchildren's money that we do not have yet, to pay for things for themselves and us. Republicans, and by this time, I mean Republicans as defined in sort of the, you know, 80s, 90s Ronald Reagan Republican. Republicans have been saying that we shouldn't spend more money than we have for a long time. They haven't been doing that, but they have at least been saying it. Democrats haven't been saying it because it's really unpopular. It's really popular to say we shouldn't spend more money than we have, actually. It's really unpopular not to spend more money than we have. People like free stuff. They don't like being told that we have to change Social Security. There is no way to stop what's going on now through, according to one side, taxing the billionaires or corporations, or on the other side, fraud, waste, and abuse. We have to actually make real trade-offs in public policy if you want to solve this problem. And neither the politicians nor, as I can tell, any of the voters are interested in that conversation. So here I sit, and I will just wait until people are willing to talk about Social Security, about Medicare, about the actual things that cost more money than we have.
2: But at the same time, Sarah, and totally agree with you that you can't address this bigger picture without looking at entitlements, I think reasonable people could also conclude that you also really can't ever get out of a $40 trillion debt situation without somebody somewhere paying more taxes. You can't just cut spending. You can't eliminate Social Security and Medicare to get rid of the deficit, you know?
6: Like, I don't know what we can do at this point, because one side just wants to do the taxes and one side just wants to do the cuts. And you're right that it's very easy to point to when the other side says, I want to do the cuts, for you to say, Sue, well, that won't solve it. You're right, because at this point, neither side has been willing to like even compromise with the other. So we keep spending all the money, not doing more taxes. And now we're in a position where both sides can point to the other and say your solution won't work. But it is certainly the case that the taxes, the tax policy that some on the left have pointed to, you know, you have to do dynamic taxation. If you tax billionaires more, they will leave the country. You won't have that money. So I'm all for having this conversation, but like, you have to have a realistic conversation about how this will actually work. And on the flip side, by the way, you have to have a realistic conversation about what a country looks like when you've cut Social Security and Medicare, because that's not a pretty sight either. So I want people to have an honest conversation instead of demagoguing the issue, but we're gonna have to do this. And I think realistically, like, this is like dark, Sarah. I don't see a world in which we are. So we're just gonna keep spending our great-grandchildren and then our great-great-great-grand, like, this will come to a head because nobody wants to do this.
2: I mean, is it even conceivable to address a problem like this, Mo, without a crisis?
7: That's presuming we're not in one, right? Like, we are in a fiscal crisis, and it's only growing over time. I think there are a couple of issues at play here. I think Sarah's right. Nobody's having the honest conversation. One of the listener questions, though, I was struck by the tone about how left-leaning candidates treat taxes like a bludgeon, right? Promises carve-outs and exceptions. Nobody likes paying taxes. I get that. But also, like, the notion that taxes are punishment, which is what that sounds like, I do have to reject, because taxes are how we do pay for things when we actually are paying for them, to Sarah's point, where we're not paying for a lot of stuff right now. But taxes are how we're paying for it. And I think for a lot of people, one of their frustrations when it comes to the tax conversations, I think there's two frustrations. One, they don't feel like they see the ROI on the taxes that they're paying. And they hear people talk about it in these, in this rhetoric that makes it feel more punitive. Or they feel like everybody is gaming the system, the tax system, at their expense. And in many cases, they're not wrong. This is what the Democratic argument is about when it comes to taxing the wealthy. It is about paying a fair share for all of these things that we all benefit from. From a messaging perspective, wouldn't it be great if we actually attach price tags to everything we talked about all the time, right? So this way, when we say to people, this is the program we are going to offer you, that we are going to give you, the one that you keep telling us you want, and here's how much you're going to pay in taxes. Or on the flip side, right? Here's the big, nasty program that we're going to cut in order to balance the budget, and here's what you're going to save in taxes. Like, we just don't do a good job, I think, of connecting the dots, which makes it easier to spend more, makes it easier to cut more without people actually feeling it, and which then makes them feel even more frustrated.
2: There was a long forgotten idea now that was popular for a time in Washington and Congress, but it never became law, where there was an idea that when you paid taxes, that the IRS would kind of send you a postcard that would break down, like, whatever you had paid in taxes, like what your tax money went to. So Americans could actually have more of a direct connection to understand, like, okay, $852 went to foreign aid or whatever it would be. And I always thought that was a good idea, but it's obviously not practical for a lot of reasons. But I agree with you about that. Like, there is this disconnect of people. I don't know if they fully understand. They don't feel like their money's going to the right things.
7: Yeah. I think the one place where we see it is anybody who gets a paycheck sees how much of their tax goes to Social Security. So, like, I can wrap my head around that, but where does the rest of my money go?
6: I actually think that postcard is still a great idea. And look, it needs to be a pie chart, and it needs to show, you know, big pieces of the pie where they're going. And then, you know, the miscellaneous piece at the bottom that's super tiny, so that people understand cutting aid to Israel, cutting fraud, waste, and abuse, cutting whatever else their pet annoyance is. Great. Do it. Don't do it. I don't care very much, because it's not going to make a damn bit of difference in this conversation.
2: No, not even a little bit. That's always been one of my hobby horses, is that, like, the idea that you can cut things like foreign aid or even Pentagon spending and somehow close the deficit. It's like, it's such a small fraction of the money that goes out. And I don't think a lot of people understand that. But Mel, I'm glad you brought up Social Security, because look, like, we're at this time where it seems like the cliff coming towards entitlements, the Social Security Trust Fund in 5-6 years is about to start hitting, taking in less money that needs to go out. But also, I think it is fair to say that the Republican Party has not cared about deficits less in our lifetimes. Donald Trump is not a deficit president. He doesn't speak about the deficit. He doesn't think it's wrong to spend money and cut taxes. And so there aren't really any champions around this cause, which I think more often came from the right to reduce, you know, the size and scope of government. So you have this big issue, but nobody in leadership really willing to at least attempt to solve it in the way that maybe Barack Obama and John Boehner did when he was speaker. Like, there was elements of good faith efforts in the past 15 to 20 years. And that doesn't seem to exist right now.
6: Boomers unite in bankrupting us.
7: I have said this before, and I will keep saying it. It is because the fundamental question that has defined our politics since the birth of the republic, what is the appropriate size and scope of government, has no longer become the central question, either by those who serve in office or by voters. The defining question is much more of us versus them, front versus back, streets versus the elites. How do I unrig a system? That has replaced size and scope of government. And that's where you see the champions on both the left and the right. That's where that energy is going now.
2: We here at KCRW want to hear from you. Have questions you'd like to hear answered on the show? Record a voice memo. Make it around 30 seconds or so and send it to us at lrc@kcrw.org. Drop your name, where you're calling from, and your question to potentially hear your question on the show. We're going to have to leave it there. But we've reached that time once again for our famed Left, Right, and Center rants and raves featuring pet peeves and projects from across the political spectrum. Mo Alethi, what didn't we get to today?
7: I brought sound this week because Ooh. I want to rave about this.
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13: Imitating the most elusive creature was the name of the game Saturday afternoon at Tossie's Checkout Convenience as they hosted the second annual Bigfoot Calling Contest.
7: That's from our friends at WABI5 in Bangor, Maine, as they covered the second annual Sasquatch Calling Contest. Now, a couple things the story didn't tell you. This is an actual contest at a local convenience store. It's judged by judges from two different organizations, the International Cryptozoology Museum and the Maine Bigfoot Foundation, an organization which actively works toward, in their words, Sasquatch species recognition. There was a distillery doing tastings. There was a snake sanctuary. They actually had to add a children's division this year because it got too big. The kids champion is this four-year-old named Eliza, who won $100 literally for screaming, which is like the easiest money any four-year-old has ever earned. But when the organizer explained why they were there, he said the goal was to educate people and to listen, because somewhere in Maine, there was someone who saw or heard something in the woods one night and has never told anybody because, you know, who would you tell? And these guys set up in a convenience store parking lot so that that person knows where to find them. You may believe in Bigfoot, you may not, but I love living in a country where the answer to who would even believe me is that foundation, and they'll be at Tossie's convenience store on Saturday.
2: Look, I love it when communities find each other, right? Like, it's nice that the Sasquatch people of Maine have a place to go now.
6: You guys say that. They're not all Sasquatch people. It's just, you know, these people finding each other on the internet.
7: Well, look, it's kind of like data center. I just don't want it in my neighborhood.
2: Mo, can you give us your best Sasquatch call?
7: No, I cannot.
2: No, you cannot. Cannot. Okay.
7: That's why I brought the sound so that I wouldn't. I'm not like Sarah with the screech owl. I cannot do this.
2: Sarah, what's on your mind?
6: Well, I've been gone for a month, as you guys know, because we have been moving down to Houston, Texas. And I just have some do's and don'ts for those who are planning a big move. Don't move with small children. Don't move with two very loud cats on a plane who don't want to go through security. Don't not have rugs or window treatments 2 weeks later. Don't move the night before school starts.
2: Ooh, that's a good one.
6: Don't move if you live in a house. A one-bedroom apartment is all I had ever moved before. This was a disaster. And if anyone has seen my measuring cups, we are now 3 weeks into this move, and I can't find them. So, and if you're looking for the do's on moving, there are none. Don't do it.
2: Just stay where you are.
6: Huge mistake. Everyone should stay. This isn't like hermit crabs. Stay in your

0: on himself attending the State of the Union. And so they caught him. They tried to investigate it. He would not participate in the investigation. And so he has been banned for life. But part of why I think it's so funny is he actually profited. He made $18,000 off of betting over whether or not he would attend the State of the Union. He ultimately did not. But he is just, I don't want to say he's the congressman that keeps on giving, but you couldn't forget him even if you wanted to, because he just keeps popping up.
1: Let's try, though. Can we try?
0: We'll give it our best shot. That's all the time we have for today. Thanks to Sarah Isger and Mo Alethi. Left, Right, and Center is produced by Leo Duran. Our executive producer is Arnie Seipel. The show is recorded by Michael Stark and mixed by Katie Gilchrist. Todd M. Simon composed our theme music. Left, Right, and Center is a co-production of KCRW and Fearless Media. 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I'm Susan Davis, in for David Green. Thanks for joining us. Tune in next week for more Left, Right, and Center.

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1: 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Tsunami sirens are tested every other month on the first Monday of the month at 12 o'clock noon. Test tones sound like this. And these are different than the actual siren sound. If you just heard the test tones, rest assured this was a monthly test and not an actual tsunami alert.
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1: 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Today is Labor Day. The libraries and city offices are closed in observance of the holiday, and the Jefferson County Board of Commissioners meets tomorrow at 9 a.m. instead of the usual Monday meeting. The WSU Green School is offering Master Gardener training. The Master Gardener program is a volunteer program for people with an interest in plants and the environment, an eagerness to learn, and a commitment to serve our community. Whether you're just starting out or already have extensive horticultural knowledge, what truly defines a master gardener is the enthusiasm to grow and share that knowledge with others. To learn more about earning a Washington Master Gardener certificate, visit the WSU Green School website. The Jeanette Best Gallery at Northwind Art has two ongoing shows. Migration, a multifaceted exhibit featuring works by four artists from Port Townsend and Tucson, Arizona, that explores the migration of people, wildlife, and ideas across the world, and the latest round of Showcase 2026, featuring works from a dozen Pacific Northwest artists. The gallery at 701 Water Street is open today from noon to 5 p.m. Fen River Farm and Cidery is hosting a back-to-school celebration today from noon to 5 p.m. There will be tabling by local educators and opportunities to explore art, games, books, and crafts, a performance by Harmonica Pocket, and live painting. The Jefferson Teen Center will be on site accepting donations for their free store. Every item collected helps ensure local youth can focus on school without worrying about basic needs. The following items are welcomed: clothes, hygiene supplies, non-perishable food pantry items, and school supplies. On tonight's entertainment calendar, the Quimper Grange in Port Townsend hosts an intermediate line dancing class every Monday evening from 6 to 7:30 p.m. The Uptown Pub in PT hosts Fool's Bowl Pub Trivia from 8 to 9 p.m. And coming soon. Tomorrow, launch into the darkest depths of deep space with master storyteller Daniel Krauss, winner of the 2026 Pulitzer Prize for Fiction, and celebrate the release of his breathtaking new novel, The Sixth Nick, in a live online author talk through the Jefferson County Library. This free event takes place tomorrow from 4 to 5 p.m. Register at jclibrary.info. On Wednesday, the Jefferson County Library hosts author and translator Barbara Schulholm for a live in-person talk from 5 to 6 p.m. She will read from her new landmark translation of Sami folktales. This is the first time these 300 traditional stories are being told in English, as they're often overlooked in other folktale books from the Nordic countries. Looking further ahead, experience the craft and beauty of wooden boats at North America's largest wooden boat festival right here in Port Townsend from September 11th through the 13th. 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
1: Did you know the light at Point Wilson Lighthouse went dark in 2007, swapped out for a low-maintenance, automated beacon to cut costs and boost reliability? Thanks to volunteers, the Coast Guard, and the U.S. Lighthouse Society, the original light was restored and switched back on in October 2024. At the heart of that effort, relighting the Fresnel lens that's called Point Wilson home since 1894. Shipped straight from Paris that year, the lens was later moved from the keeper's house into the new lighthouse, completed in 1913-14. Point Wilson holds one of only two original Fresnel lenses in the U.S., with all its original glass and brass still intact. The other lives in Montauk, New York. Its beam reaches more than a dozen miles out to sea. Before the lighthouse was built, the keeper's house had a light on its roof, and the foghorns, essential for safe passage, lived in a separate building nearby. Here's what those horns sounded like over the years.
2: The first fog signal at Point Wilson was installed in 1879. During periods of heavy fog, this steam-powered whistle could be heard for miles across the water. When the new building that you are standing in today was constructed in 1913, the old steam whistle was replaced with two booming first-class air sirens, powered by compressed air.

In 1932, another typo signal was used, the diaphragm horn, which may have sounded like this. In the 1970s, Point Wilson entered the modern age, and the lighthouse and fog signal were automated. An electric signal replaced the compressed air horns. Today, the fog signals of Point Wilson are silent, but for generations of mariners, these sounds were a trusted voice in the fog, guiding them safely through the water.

0: 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A bell donated to St. Paul's Episcopal Church by a ship captain, rung during foggy weather to help ships find the harbor. 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
1: 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With Kate Dwyer. Interesting and often unusual vignettes about our local history from 91.9 KPTZ.

0: Sometimes what matters most is a fresh perspective. At the end of last school year, we asked students at Salish Coast Elementary what intrigued them here in our own backyard. Here's one response, a KPTZ postcard.
1: Captain Vancouver's voyage of discovery passed the site of today's Fort Casey Historical State Park on May 18, 1792, describing the area as, quote, the most lovely country that can be imagined, unquote.
2: He named the waterway Admiralty Inlet because of the British Board of Admiralty, who funded his voyage to determine whether or not there was a northern sea passage to North America.
1: Fort Casey started construction in July 1897 and was fully operational by July 1902.
2: It was used as a military base in World War I and World War II, but they never fired a shot in anger. I'm James.
1: And I'm Hank.
2: From
1: Mr. Weibel's fourth grade class at Salish Coast Elementary. And this is a KPTZ postcard.
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4: ¿Necesitas ayuda para comprender sus derechos legales en materia de inmigración? 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

to be true. I find myself alone when each day's through. Yes, I'll admit that I'm a fool for you, because you're mine.

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4: Good afternoon and welcome to Attention Please. We at KPTZ present Attention Please to illustrate the good work being done to build community in Eastern Jefferson County and wherever else KPTZ is heard around the world. I'm Phil Andrus. With me on this week's Attention Please is Reed Berry, Research and Collections Coordinator for the Jefferson County Historical Society, and Ellie DiPietro, Director of Research and Collections for the very same society. Our topic is the County Cemetery. Reed and Ellie, welcome to the show.
5: Thanks for having us, Phil.
6: Thank you.
4: You're very welcome. Ellie, you have been on with me so many times, I'm not going to ask your background, but I am going to ask Reed's background, because when I got the email from Tara about you, I had never even heard your name. So how long have you been with the Society, and describe your duties, your job, what do you do?
6: Sure. Well, I've been at the Historical Society for about a year and a half now, I'd say. I have a background more in insect ecology and conservation, but found my way here to do some museum work, which I was really excited to get to do, and then this project sort of fell into our laps right when I started. So I got a cool opportunity to begin putting my research skills back into play and do it in a context with history rather than natural science.
4: So you said insects.
6: Oh, yeah.
4: So the first thought that came to mind, insects, cemeteries, is the worms crawling, the worms crawl out. How did this project fall into your lap?
6: I mean, truly just fell into my lap out of the blue. Shelley approached me and said, the county wants to learn more about this county cemetery property. Shelley had already known that it at one point had been a cemetery, and she offered it to me as a research opportunity, and I accepted because I thought it would be really fascinating. There's no real overflow between the bug stuff and the cemetery stuff, though, unfortunately for me.
4: So where is it? Locate it for us, please.
6: So the county cemetery is just north of 25th Street on the north side of Laurel Grove Cemetery. Redmond Cemetery is on the eastern boundary of the county cemetery, and there's a small portion of the county cemetery that extends to the south of 25th Street, if that sort of puts it into context. So it shares 2 borders with 2 separate cemeteries that have all been set up and operated during the same era. And so with that recent news about the sort of encroachment onto the county cemetery, it's actually really, really relevant to the entire history of that property, because those borders have been blurry and fuzzy pretty much for as long as the cemeteries have existed.
4: So sequence of development of those 3 cemeteries, what is the sequence? Which came first, which was second, and which was the last?
6: Laurel Grove was established in 1871. The county cemetery was established in 1872. And Redmond Cemetery was established in 1902.
4: Since you're becoming, by necessity, an expert about cemeteries in Port Townsend and perhaps all of the county, I understand about Laurel Grove, but I don't know who the Redmen were. Are there still Redmen?
6: This is an interesting cemetery and an interesting fraternal organization. As far as I know, they are still operating. The local chapter of the Improved Order of Redmen in Port Townsend disbanded in 1933, but there is still a national organization.
4: We think.
6: we
4: don't know much about them, and they aren't very prominent here or anywhere else. Your research took you back at least to 1870. Describe Port Townsend, if you can, in 1870, so we know the historical context, the cultural context of a cemetery established so long ago.
5: Port Townsend in roughly 1870 would be a shadow of what it is today. It would be a lot of wood structures. We wouldn't see the brick buildings that we see today. There would be a lot more mud. The tide line and flats were a lot more active in places like what is now Point Hudson. And we see as active real estate where you can park cars was a little bit more soupy and a little bit less exciting to walk on. The connection between Water Street and Highway 20 or Sims Way didn't exist at that point in time. It was a cart path that could only be traveled during the correct tide and assuming you didn't have too much in your wagon. The separation between uptown and downtown was a little bit more pronounced. You couldn't drive your car, clearly, because there weren't cars in 1870, but there would be zigzag steps where people could climb up and down the bluff. Horses didn't really enjoy going on the steep roads that connected the two of them, so there was a little bit more of a separation between those two. But uptown itself wasn't as bustling as downtown. It was still a major shipping location, so people would be bringing in their ships. The sailors would be enjoying all that Port Townsend had to offer at that time. So it was a little bit more of a dusty or muddy, wood-framed frontier western town.
4: So in those times, how formally managed was the disposition of bodies? People were dying all the time, of course. How frequent was it for informal cemeteries to be established on private property, especially for infants and children?
6: From what I could tell from my research, it was fairly common for infants to be buried on the property of their family or in the backyard or something like that. The county in particular seemed to have some trouble really documenting burials, and it wasn't until 1907 when the state required death certificates to be kept by the county that we really started getting these kind of robust ways of tracking deaths and burials. Prior to that, there were several different resources that we've been able to use. One was the United States Marine Hospital kept their own register of patients and deaths. They didn't necessarily say where somebody was buried, but it's a good way to follow people to their death and then maybe find out, based on some context clues, where they might have been buried. The county purportedly was planning to keep a register of people buried at this county cemetery, but it is not clear if they ever actually kept that record. So as far as the county material goes, we have to rely on their commissioner's minutes. They are hit or miss. Sometimes they will say, oh, we paid so-and-so money to this person to bury four bodies, and that's about it. Other times it will say, we paid this person this amount of money to bury one specific person with an actual name in this cemetery. There certainly wasn't a way of tracking the locations in the county cemetery where people were buried. And actually, the United States Marine Hospital, when they set up a plat in the county cemetery around 1900, the manager of that hospital said that prior to that point, the bodies had essentially just been buried in the county cemetery willy-nilly, like wherever there was space. So it seemed like it wasn't especially well-regulated in the 19th century and then going into the early 20th century.
4: Why did the county think it was county's responsibility to build a cemetery?
6: So the county maintained a couple of cemeteries prior to this cemetery. They maintained initially a cemetery out on the corner of Van Buren and Jefferson out near the post office. That was the earliest burial site in Port Townsend, and I've only really been able to find a mention of it. It almost feels legendary to me at this point because I haven't been able to track it down. Those bodies were purportedly moved sometime in probably the 1860s, maybe early 1870s, to a newer county cemetery that was at the end of Tyler Street, I guess at the corner of F Street and Oak Street now. There was an acre that was originally a cemetery. All of those bodies were purportedly moved by 1896, but in 1906 there was a notice put into the newspaper that there might still be bodies there and that people had to move them, otherwise the county would have to pay for them. So the county, by state law, was required to care for burials, especially for poor soldiers that didn't have the means for burials themselves or their families didn't have the means for burials. There was some state level policy that enabled the county to maintain the cemetery. And I think also just the sheer number of deaths. A few other cemeteries in town at the time, there was need to bury the people that wouldn't be buried at those maybe nicer cemeteries like Laurel Grove, which has this aura of being a more respectable cemetery. And the county cemetery is where the county just buried everybody else.
4: Pauper's graves, then?
6: Yes.
4: Among the everybody else would have been, and I don't mean in any way to suggest this is my worldview, but I think in these times even, but certainly in those times, Native Americans were part of everybody else. Chinese were part of everybody else. How were their bodies disposed of?
6: In the same way as they were disposed of for the poor, the paupers. We have found a few records of indigenous people being buried at this county cemetery, and in almost all cases, they were people who died in the county jail, either by suicide or otherwise, and then the county had to pay to bury them. Doesn't seem like there was necessarily any contact with local tribal neighbors about how that process would go. And as we see in Laurel Grove with Chichmahan's grave, there was this idea that these early white settlers wanted to afford proper white respectable burials to at least the indigenous people that they thought deserved to have that sort of burial, not necessarily looking into the actual indigenous burial practices. And with the Chinese folks, the Chinese community here in early Port Townsend accounted for about a quarter of the population. There was in this county cemetery a separate segregated fenced off section that was for Chinese burials. There seems to be a little bit of lore around this location. I've only really been able to find record for about 11 Chinese immigrants or Chinese Americans who were buried at that cemetery in that section. I think that is an artifact of the resources that are available for research, because all of those burials would have occurred after 1907 when I start having death certificates to reference. By 1907, the Chinese community in town was a fraction of the size that it was in the 19th century. And so I suspect that many more burials had occurred prior to 1900 and were just never enumerated because it was during a time where the county wasn't keeping very clear records of their burials.
4: My understanding, too, is that the remains of Chinese people were exhumed and sent back to China.
6: That was a very common practice in this region. I have not been able to find any indication that it actually happened with this cemetery. There was an incentive for the county to allow a Chinese delegation to come and remove burials. The county would actually be getting almost a stipend. They would be receiving some money for that activity, and I haven't been able to find any record of that. Doesn't mean it didn't happen. It was certainly a common practice and was something that Chinese communities were seeking to repatriate these bodies back to, most likely, specifically the Tonghua Hospital in Hong Kong. I just haven't been able to really nail that one down.
4: Understanding from the timeline that you sent me, which was in great detail and quite impressive, is that for a while in the late 19th century, property owned by an F.W. Pettigrove called the Old County Burial Ground was used for burials and maybe dedicated at one point by Mr. Pettigrove, and then he changed his mind.
6: Doesn't seem like he changed his mind. Possibly. It's kind of difficult to parse out what happened in that situation. F.W. Pettigrove, at some point prior to 1870, donated a one-acre parcel of land. This is the cemetery I mentioned earlier that's at the end of Tyler Street, kind of where F and Oak Street intersect. That was set aside specifically for the burial of Port Townsend residents, and sometime in it might even have been in the 1880s earlier on, F.W. Pettigrove was putting into the paper notices saying, hey, if you have friends or family buried here, you need to move them. And now whether this was because he knew, being, you know, buddies with the county administrators, that there was going to be another cemetery, it's unclear. It might have been that he did want to develop the property and put a road through it. In any case, those bodies were still there by 1907, as far as I can tell.
4: So aside from the possibility that there's folks buried here and there that we don't know about because things were rather loosely structured in the late 19th century, there also were these official, for a while, cemeteries. Bodies were, at somebody's cost, probably most of them and perhaps not all of them, moved to the county cemetery and also possibly to Laurel Grove or Redmond's. What was the cost of that process of exhuming or digging up, we might say, the bodies and then putting them into the ground elsewhere?
6: In 1872, when the county was looking into what it would cost to move all of those 108 potential burials in that old county cemetery, they did figure out a cost per person, and I can't remember off the top of my head, but it was $5 or something like that per person to exhume and transport and then rebury in the county cemetery.
4: And so wherever these other cemeteries were, that location or those locations could be identified, and somebody's house is probably at this point sitting upon a former cemetery. I wonder if these folks know about that.
6: It's a good question. Every time I drive past that block now, I think about this cemetery and think about an article in the Leader in somewhere around 1962, I want to say, where somebody was talking about her father working on building the houses that are there now, and during excavation for those properties came across some remnants of markers, gravestones, and it wasn't clear if there were still bodies in the area, but there was certainly evidence of there having been that cemetery.
4: So in these times for these informal cemeteries that eventually were discontinued, then the county cemetery, were coffins used?
6: Yes, yes. Most likely wooden, simple structures. There were several funeral homes and mortuaries in the city that operated consistently from the early 1880s until the 1940s. There's about five or six of them that keep popping up. I found in the county commissioner's minutes one mention where the Port Townsend Mortuary was really listing exactly what the cost to the county would get them, and it was a simple casket, you know, with four rails on the side to carry the casket. It paid for the digging of the grave, the filling of the grave, and preparation of the body.
4: So over the years, various groups petitioned to have their own area within the county cemetery. It's not clear to me from reading the material you sent me whether that or those goals actually were achieved, and for that matter, whether that segregation has been sustained over the many years.
6: So in 1899, the county initially platted this cemetery, and that plat map, which is available through the Jefferson County Assessor's website portal, shows some very specific layout for that property. There's about four or five fenced off separate sections that were for different fraternal organizations. There was one for the Coast Seamen's Union. There was one for the Knights of Pythias, the Order of Odd Fellows, and Marine Firefighters Association.
4: All this for 4 acres.
6: All of this for 4 acres. And it seems early on that only the southern half of that property was even in use. In 1909, they replatted the cemetery, and that map looks very different from the 1899 map, which is bizarre because I would have assumed that those burials would have been marked fairly well early on, or at least the boundaries of those different fenced-off sections would be fenced off and marked by fences. But the newer plat map is just completely different. It still has some different sections set aside for those fraternal organizations. Another sort of wrench thrown into the mix here is that many of those same fraternal organizations, the Knights of Pythias, the Order of Odd Fellows, they all had plots set up at Laurel Grove and at Redmond Cemetery at different times. And so when I was looking into the death certificates or any of the vital records trying to understand where these people were buried, often it would just say in Coast Seamen's Union Cemetery. Okay, well, that could be any of these three cemeteries, depending on the time, depending on who was writing out the death certificate information, who was writing the obituary. So it was pretty fuzzy, even from the beginning.
4: So from the notes you sent me, I will read, probably a bit abbreviated, the last burial with any possible documentation in the county cemetery was the body of one Hans Holland, though his obituary states he was buried in Laurel Grove. That gives rise to two questions, at least. Where was he buried, really, if we know? Who was he? And was there something disgraceful about being buried in the county cemetery that would make his relatives want to say he was buried somewhere where he was not?
6: It does seem like there was a stigma to this cemetery. It might be a modern sort of interpretation that we're putting onto it. It might have actually been stigmatized during that time. It was where poor people tended to be buried just because there wasn't any alternative for them. One interesting bit of data that I've learned during this process is that only between 1-5% of all burials in that cemetery were women. And I still can't quite figure out exactly why. I have a couple hypotheses of, you know, if these were married women, it was likely that they would have been buried in maybe a family grave. or a family plot in Laurel Grove, especially if there was still family money available for them. There were also some benevolent or beneficiary associations in the region and in the area or in Port Townsend that were helping to raise money for burials in Laurel Grove. These were, you know, often groups that were connected with the fraternal organizations and or with, you know, the women's auxiliary organizations and were seemingly raising funds specifically to bury people in Laurel Grove rather than being buried by the county where all the other people were buried.
4: I believe you said the last burial in the county cemetery was in the 1940s.
6: Yes.
4: Why was it essentially abandoned then?
6: I cannot tell you. I have no clue. It seems like it just fizzled away. It might be because as county administrators, as there was overturn in terms and people working, it seems like maybe there was a shift to just focusing on different things. And if there was a very active, beneficial association helping to pay for burials of certain people in Laurel Grove or in Redmond Cemetery or in one of the other 16 cemeteries in the county, that might help explain why it seemed to just fizzle out. But even in the late 1930s, after the local order of the Improved Order of Redmond disbanded, the county was looking at Redmond Cemetery as a potential place to start burying poor. And they were looking into this in, I want to say, 1938 or somewhere around then. So that suggests that they stopped

0: burials.
1: I would not myself know how to find the county cemetery, so I would ask you to take me there. If you did take me there, what would I see?
0: You would see an overgrown forest. You would think you were just looking at undeveloped property. Last time I was out there, it's pretty well grown up again. There's a couple trails, probably deer trails, but probably people trails too, that cut through that property. For the most part, it is impenetrable, though.
1: Therefore, no headstones.
0: We have only found 9 headstones, or I should say Ed Arthur, who performed an archaeological assessment of this property for the county in 2020, found evidence of 9 headstones or markers, and then a few other locations that might be graves, piles of rocks or depressions. But it's just so overgrown that you can't really get equipment in there to perform some of that ground-penetrating radar. A few people have suggested that grave-sniffing dogs might be a good idea for this cemetery, because it is difficult to do anything in there as people with our large people bodies. Also, if those early graves and those early markers were made out of wood, it is very likely that they have just disintegrated and will never be found.
1: And then clearly there is no one who comes to these nearly impossible, if not impossible, to find headstones to put flowers on birthdays. People who are buried there, maybe they're not forgotten totally, but they're not remembered around any of their special days.
0: Sure. And there's, I want to say, 2 or 3 headstones that are actually complete enough. They have the name of the person buried, date they died, or even a birth date. 2 come to mind, Thomas Dykes and Gleason Graham. I should say the 2 other markers that come to mind are in Japanese, not Chinese. We've got a rough sort of translation from the archaeological assessment in 2020 for one of those, but I think it might need some more eyes to look at those and figure out exactly kind of who that person is, because I haven't been able to find very much record of that particular person in my research.
1: So you presented yourself as an entomologist who now is working as a historian. I'm wondering what this history project has taught you, what you've learned from it, and how it might have changed your life.
0: Well, I learned it solidified that I enjoy doing research, whether it be history or bugs. I'll always have a fondness for bugs, but this is kind of where I'm at right now, and it is fascinating. It was also a really great way for me, who's newly local to this area, to learn about some of the history here and to learn about some of the forgotten history, as a lot of these folks, if they were poor or if they were people of color, were sort of administratively erased by the county, who was keeping poor records early on.
1: If the county cemetery is important, if it is, I mean, it sounds like it's abandoned and it's looking to be like another somewhat wild forested area that we're pretty familiar with around here. If it is important, why would it be?
0: Well, it tells a part of the history here in town, and I mean the county in a larger way. But in Port Townsend, you know, we see this same narrative of the early white settlers over and over and over again. And that narrative is solidified in places like Laurel Grove, where these early families and these well-known people have these beautiful, large, ornate marble markers and beautiful family plots, and people go and leave them flowers and memorialize them regularly. The people in the county cemetery, they didn't necessarily get that opportunity, and a lot of the people here, it's likely that they didn't even have family in this region. There were about a third of the burials there were sailors, people that came in on ships in the very robust maritime activities during the early part of Port Townsend, but they died here. They died at the Marine Hospital, and then they had nowhere to be buried other than at the expense of the county in this place that was just kind of remnants. It sounds awful to say that.
1: Read in the timeline you assembled, I read, this is edited for brevity, in a letter to the leader, Port Townsend leader, written by Lola E. Beach, she recounts graves being moved and markers placed in a new site on the north end of the new cemetery. In my day, she writes, some of these old markers were still standing, but whether or not they marked the resting places of the correct persons was anybody's guess. She goes on to note that her father was building a basement on a property located on the site she's talking about, and he dug up a marble tombstone, which he brought home and used as a stepping stone to his outhouse. Things were very informal in those days. Reed Berry and Ellie DiPietro

It's been a pleasure to have this conversation. Thank you for joining me on Attention Please. All the information you're digging up as you do your research and all that you've learned about the county cemetery, and I would actually like to have you take me there one day, although not this day. Do let us know as you unearth more remains of the history of Port Townsend. Since you're going to be working at your job, I'll be glad to talk to you again on Attention Please about Jefferson County or Port Townsend. Thanks for talking with me today. The song you're hearing in the background is Lightnin' Hopkins and the blues classic See That My Grave Is Kept Clean. Attention Please is aired on Monday at noon and at 5 on Saturday at noon and is posted on the KPTZ podcast page under Attention Please immediately after the first broadcast on Monday at noon. Send your questions and comments about this edition of Attention Please to cats@kptz.org. I'm Phil Andrus. Thanks for listening. Bye now.

0: Happy Labor Day. 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I'm DJ Mars, and this is, well, it's ostensibly it's a show called Box Chocolates, but today we are sort of preempting Box Chocolates to bring you a four-hour Interstellar Underwear, which normally starts at 3, a four-hour one with a post-punk theme. In fact, we're calling it Post-Punk Special. It is really special, and today I've got a couple of my best friends in the world, actually. I'm not just saying that. Here with me on the radio, so on mic number 3, I have Mike Fuller.
1: Hello.
0: And on mic number 4, Steve Messer.
2: Hey, pal.
0: Get a little closer to that mic, buddy.
2: Okay, can you hear me?
0: Yeah, I can. Yep. All right, so you may recall that on the 4th of July, which was also a Monday holiday this year, I did a punk special that was called Punk, Punk, Punk. And Mike joined me on that show. Steve actually contributed but was unable to make it kind of at the last minute, but we still had a number of his selections, which really, between the three of us, we came up with a really good show, I thought. And so I even have to bring my mic closer because my voice needs to be the loudest.
1: And thanks for not calling this post-punk, post-punk, post-punk.
0: Yeah, that would have been long.
1: If we had to say that every time, it'd take up half the show.
0: Yeah, yeah. In fact, you just took up half the show now.
1: So I know.
0: Thanks, Mike. Anyway, so we are bringing you a post-punk show in honor of Labor Day. Doesn't really have anything to do with Labor Day, but it was a natural follow-up. After we did the punk show, all three of us felt like it was a good show. And so I was almost right away thinking, okay, post-punk. Or it was going to be an American punk show next time, which is still coming down the road, and I will be asking you guys again for your input on that. So anyway, we're going to get the show started, and we thought the first thing we would do was to, is sort of like, as quickly and concisely as possible, tell you what we believe post-punk music is.
1: Okay.
0: So I guess the way to start it is, well, there's punk, so post-punk must mean after punk.
1: Yeah, although they were kind of at the same time,
0: but
1: too.
0: But they were kind of at the same time.
2: So anything after 1976.
0: Yeah, yeah, and there are some artists that we have that we're going to play today where it's highly likely that either you at home will, or us three in this studio will argue whether that is post-punk or not. No, that's punk. No, that's new wave. That's not punk. That's not post-punk.
1: So do you want me to try to give a
0: concise
1: please. Definition? Okay, so
0: ladies and gentlemen, Mike Fuller.
1: So punk was really like parts of 76 and parts of 77. After that, it became post-punk because there was a split. Part of the punks went off, the real punks, I'm doing air quotes, the real punks went off and created a offshoot of punk called Oi. And then there were, you know, it was like street level, you know, complaining about the government, can't get a job and stuff. And then the other punks were the ones who were like in art school and they wanted to experiment more with, you know, jazz influences or funk in the case of a band like Pig Bag. Mm-hmm. And so that's kind of post-punk. Those people are the post-punk people. The Oi could be a completely separate show.
0: Yeah, it could. And I know, Steve, you have a lot of Oi. You know a lot of that.
2: Yeah, I do have a lot of Oi. But, you know, to follow up on what Mike was saying, I think when punk rock came out, you had a scorched earth sort of thing going on where rock and roll was kind of thrown out the window and this whole new 150, 180 beats per minute were coming in, right?
0: Mm-hmm.
2: And so kids just like the Beatles and the Ed Sullivan Show, they're picking up guitars left and right in Sussex and Birmingham, or wherever they're coming from. And they came out of the woodwork. They started their own great bands. And they all kind of sounded the same. They all had the same 1, 2, 3, 4 beat. But really shortly after, months, it was everybody was for themselves. And so you can listen to this music and you can think there's goth, there's industrial, there's all kinds of different music that came out. But there was that first band. Like just for instance, like industrial, you can almost argue that Killing Joke kind of started that. I mean, just because, but they were kind of the first band that sounded like that.
0: And we even have a Killing Joke song that we're going to play today.
2: Right. And then Bauhaus, too, kind of introduced the goth movement, even though they didn't call themselves goth at that time.
0: Yeah.
2: You know? So to me, it was like it was a starting ground. So hopefully the music that we're going to play are those bands that were part of that.
0: Yeah. What I think will happen is what we play is going to sort of like bring some borders around it. And then everything inside what, you know, the bulk of what we play is going to sort of color in this whole thing that would be called post-punk.
1: Mm-hmm. Yeah. I think that's fair, but I think it was worth taking a few minutes to explain this because it really, there will be a lot of people in the audience going, that's not post-punk, yeah. That's punk,
0: and I expect
1: or that's
0: that.
1: Two-tone. Or
0: and
1: something.
0: As a matter of fact, listeners, if you want to weigh in on the discussion that we're going to have for the next three, almost 4 hours, you can send an email to dj@kptz.org, and I will read them all, possibly read yours on the air, or at least quote you when you say, that is not post-punk, or that is absolutely post-punk, or what's the point of even having a freaking genre name that is so widespread? That's the thing, is like, really, if you really get down to punk, it's a pretty narrow little thing, right? Like you said, it's like part 76, part 77, and after that, it just goes into post-punk and oi and new wave and industrial and goth and all of this stuff, which are all rooted, I think, in post-punk.
1: Yeah. And I, you know, I don't want to make this go on any longer, but I think that with alternative music in general, it kind of started from that punk revolution and then just exploded into all kinds of different scenes and all kinds of different genres. My argument is that that happened around 1985. And most of post-punk, I think, was
0: before that.
1: Was before 85. Yeah, like 84, fair. I'd say, was the end of post-punk.
2: That's fair.
0: Yeah, but I mean, like even Bauhaus was still going. Well, they kind of stopped by the end of 83. But so, and then they, of course, became Love and Rockets. And then that became Dally's new wave, college rock.
1: Yeah, the music.
0: Alternative.
1: The music as, like, the music we call post-punk became less identifiable as time went on.
0: Yeah, I'd say that's
1: true. Trying to say.
0: Yeah, so why don't we identify?
2: Let's listen to some.
0: Let's identify.
1: This is one we all agree on.
0: This is one that we all agree on, and the following one is, if you could consider this Joy Division song we're about to play as being an obvious choice, or an obvious band, a band name that you would know, the one that's going to follow it, you probably don't know. If you do, you're as much of a post-punk nerd as the three of us are. So let's hear now from Joy Division. This one is called Transmission. You're listening to Boxed Chocolate / Post-Punk Special on KPTZ.

0: There you have it, ladies and gentlemen, our lead-off set on the post-punk special. I'm DJ Mars, and I'm joined today by my friends Mike Fuller and Steve Messerer, and we just led off with the one that the three of us all basically agree is like the quintessential, I guess, post-punk tune, and that was Joy Division's Transmission, which is apropos for starting off a radio show about post-punk. We heard a group called the Glaxo Babies, who we're pretty sure must have gotten sued by the Glaxo Corporation, right?
1: Yeah,
0: and they did a song called Christine Keeler, so I think they might have been sued by Christine's estate, too.
1: Yeah. Who was Christine Keeler?
0: Wasn't she...
1: She was a 19-year-old showgirl.
0: Oh, I thought she was...
1: Who nearly brought down Parliament.
0: Yeah.
1: Prime Minister had to resign.
2: Oh, I thought it was Captain Kirk's girlfriend in that one episode of Star Trek where they went back to the Depression.
0: I actually thought it was the lady who kept all those Keebler elves. Oh, wait, that's Keebler elves that kept them all in line, you know, because elves can kind of get out of hand.
1: So can you.
0: Yes, I can. So back to this subject here. And then the last one we just heard was a group called the Modettes, or just Modettes, and their song White Mice. Now, a lot of what we're going to play here today can be found on various, most of the time, compilations, unless it's one of the bigger bands like a Joy Division or a Bauhaus or somebody like that. But when you hear about a Glaxo Babies, it's highly likely that we pulled it off of a compilation of some sort. My automatic thingy here says that the Glaxo Babies comes from the Bristol post-punk explosion. And the Modettes comes from Make More Noise, Women in Independent Music, 1977 to 87, which is on Cherry Red. And I know we all agree that Cherry Red is an absolute wealth of punk, post-punk, new wave, anything like that.
2: Yep. Anything they put out is good.
1: Yep, I agree.
0: I know when I see your playlist for your show, Mike, that I see lots of Cherry Red. I use a lot of Cherry Red, even on my reggae show. They put out a lot of that, too.
2: Well, and I'm not going to read from this, but I did bring a book. I did bring a book that your listeners might want to know about. It's called Rip It Up and Start Again, Post-Punk 1978 to 1984.
0: Oh,
2: it's
0: yeah.
2: on Penguin Books. It's still in print, so you should be able to find it if you want to read it.
0: Yeah, so we are doing a post-punk special. This is sort of the natural progression from the punk show that we did in July. And so we're glad to be here with you. We are sort of taking over Box Chocolates on its normal time from 1 to 3. And then we're just basically morphing into my show, Interstellar Underwear, and continuing on. So let's see. What do we got next? We have... it was... Remind me.
2: Bauhaus?
0: The Bauhaus.
1: The Bauhaus.
0: The Bauhaus. Okay, so.
1: Terror Couple.
0: Kill Colonel. And what a funny title.
1: Yeah.
0: And that was one of their first singles or an early?
1: It's an early single. And they got it from a headline, a German newspaper, who was about the Bader-Meinhof group.
0: Oh, right.
2: They killed an American pilot from Vietnam.
1: Yeah.
2: And who was a colonel.
0: A colonel. Yeah.
2: So terror couple
0: those
2: kill
0: terrors,
2: colonel.
0: Terrorists.
2: Yeah. Mm-hmm.
0: Why did they do that?
1: They were a far left wing group. You
0: come
1: watch
0: on, fellas, you're not prepared. You're not prepared. No, I'm kidding. So we're going to hear, because you couldn't do this show without playing some Bauhaus.
1: No.
0: You know, so we all had different ideas about what we might play, and... We actually played Bauhaus on the punk show, too, and we deliberated whether it was punk or post-punk.
2: Yeah.
0: And we decided it was post-punk,
2: and,
0: actually.
2: I mean, you could make an argument that they're goth,
0: yes,
2: but then you can make another argument that goth is part of post-punk.
1: They opened the door to goth.
2: Yes.
0: That's right. That's right.
2: Well, let's hear it. It's such a great song.
0: Yeah, so we have now Terror Couple Kill... No.
2: Yes, you're right.
0: I'm sorry, I don't have the full list in
2: Terror
0: front of
2: Couple
0: me, like
2: Kill Colonel.
0: Bauhaus on KPTZ.

0: Well, there we have a very short one by a band called Wire. This is the post-punk special on KPTZ. We're filling in for Box Chocolates until 3, and then we will keep it going during Interstellar Underwear. But I'm here with Steve and Mike, and we are bringing you a post-punk special. And this little set started out with another one of the quintessential post-punk bands, Bauhaus, and that was Terror Couple Kill Colonel. And then we heard the Higgsons, who I believe are from Norwich.
1: Yeah. And, you know, one thing I liked about that choice of the Higgsons song is that demonstrates a little bit of the funk influence that we were talking about at the top of the show.
0: Yeah. And they that's kind of what their sound was. I mean, I've heard some of their songs, and there's a song by Robin Hitchcock called Listening to the Higgsons.
1: Yeah.
0: And I always think, well, that must be what the Higgsons sound like, but actually it doesn't.
2: Mm-mm.
0: He just heard them on the radio once, and they said the Higgsons, and I think he just thought it was funny that the band's name just sounded like a family that lives down the lane, you know?
1: Yeah.
0: So the Higgsons with I Don't Want to Live with Monkeys, which, you know, I picked it because of the title.
2: Yeah.
0: Well, actually, you're the one who put it on the list, or no, it was in your list, Mike.
1: I like when he says, you know, I don't want to live with monkeys, I don't want to live with you.
0: Yeah,
1: that's sort of very post-punk.
0: God, you know, the next line could have been, I don't want to live with monkeys. I don't want to live with you. I don't want to live with monkeys because they throw their own poo.
1: Yeah, I like it.
0: They do.
1: I know.
0: I've seen shows.
1: That's kind of, although I got to tell you, Mars, that's kind of the Homer Simpson school of songwriting. Something, something, Burt Ward.
0: Yeah. So, all right. So the Higgsons with I Don't Want to Live with Monkeys. And then we heard Aircraft. That was a really cool one. I'd never heard of Aircraft.
2: Yeah, kind of combination of like Joe Jackson and Elvis Costello.
0: Oh, yeah.
1: I was thinking a little bit of power pop in that one.
2: Yeah. A little bit too. Yeah.
0: Well, and Steve, your notes say Aircraft, they only put out 2 singles and nobody knows much about them.
2: Yeah.
0: So what do we know about them?
2: That's about it.
0: Really?
2: We heard.
0: that there's a couple of records with their name on it, and they spell Aircraft with a K in it.
2: Yes.
0: So we know that.
1: They had to carry them around.
0: Right. Yeah. So, and then we ended that set with the very short 3-Girl Rumba from Pink Flag, the debut album from Wire. And I actually just got these 3 CDs in the mail this week because I realized I didn't have any Wire except for on compilations, but not actually any of their albums. And I'd say these first 3, Pink Flag 154 and Chairs Missing, are pretty damn good. And if you noticed, the riff in 3-Girl Rumba sounds suspiciously like the riff that Elastica used in, is that Connection? One of the songs on their first album.
2: Mm-hmm.
0: Yeah. What were you about to say?
2: No, please say it. No, I don't want to.
0: If you're going to be that way. All right, so I'm DJ Mars. This is Steve Messer to my left, and then Mike Fuller to my far left. And we are here bringing you post-punk. And we do need to do a little bit of a spot here. So we will be back in just a moment.
3: 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Does it mean helping out your neighbor whose family lives far away? Maybe it means creating joyful art. 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Turns out, yeah. 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
0: So, I apologize, folks, for not letting you get to hear the entire spot there. I was just saying, you've probably heard us on the air here on KPTZ before with something that starts in the middle, and that's because the guy in the other room who's engineering this show is falling asleep.
1: It was very post-punk of you to not play the whole thing.
0: That's right. I figure, you know, it's like I don't have time for this, and, you know. So anyway, but we do have time because we are here till 5 o'clock. Can we do it?
2: I don't know. I'm getting tired.
0: Yeah, I'm already tired. It's the heater in this room. It's like I'm just feeling lethargic. And anyway, so the next bit that we're going to do is the fellow who led Public Image Limited is – specifically, particularly, and clearly tied to punk, because it's led by a guy named John Lydon, who had gone by the name Johnny Rotten, as the lead singer of the Sex Pistols. And so the Sex Pistols, the quintessential punk band, at least in terms of UK punk. And he also, you know, as soon as they broke up and he was ready to go, like long before they actually did, actually, they all were, I think, except for maybe Malcolm McLaren. But anyway, he wasn't in the band. But so John Lydon went back to using his real name and started this new band, which he called Public Image Limited. And I can't remember, do you know the story behind that actual name?
1: Mm-mm.
0: Yeah. Just some sort of John Lydonism about, you know, I'm tired of being the front of this thing that I have no control over.
2: I think it's probably a play on consumerism, you know.
0: Yeah, that sounds about right.
1: Although back in K-Jet days, we had an ID from John Lydon.
0: I think I remember that.
1: Which was very cool.
0: Is that when that song Seattle came out? Or
1: yeah, yeah. He's like, this is John Lydon from Public Image Limited, and you're listening to K-J-E-T. Honestly.
0: Wow. Very good, Mike.
1: He did the sniff, too.
0: Very good, Mike. Yeah. I barely remember that one, but I was at K-Jet after you, so.
1: Yeah.
0: So I should introduce everybody again, because Mike Fuller here also does a show on Space 101.
1: Mm-hmm.
0: Why don't you tell them when and what it is?
1: Yeah, it's called The Jet Set. And so it's on Saturday nights from 7 to 9 on Space 101.1 in Seattle. And I play, well, I say classic, new wave, early punk, and related styles.
0: Yeah, so and that really does sum it up.
1: Yeah, because it could be, you know, could be post-punk, could be no wave, could be two-tone, could be anything.
0: Yeah. Yeah, you do a lot of focuses on certain scenes or certain mm-hmm. types of music, genres, whatever.
1: This coming week I'm doing the UK Indie Chart Show page, or part three. So it's all songs that appeared on the Indie Chart Show, UK Indie Chart in the 80s.
0: Okay, and that is also streamable at, what is it, space101fm.com?
1: Yeah, when it's live, but I also have an archive that's mixcloud.com/Mike Fuller.
0: Okay.
1: And all my shows are archived there.
0: And then, you and I, just for those who don't know, Mike and I go back to 1981. He was already a DJ at KCMU, which was the University of Washington's student-run radio station, which later transmogrified into the behemoth called KEXP.
1: Mm-hmm.
0: But Mike was already there in 81. I got there. I immediately, like the first week I was on campus, figured out where that radio station was because I wanted to be a part of it.
1: We had fun. We had a lot of fun.
0: It was a lot of fun. We started out with a station that, you know, the university had basically said, all right, if you guys want to keep this thing going, you got to get the funding for it.
1: Yeah.
0: You got to fundraise for it. And we were a measly 10 watts in 1981. And man, it was so exciting when we upped it to 18. And then didn't it go from 18 to like 400?
1: I think it went to like 120 or something, and then to like 400.
0: Yeah, and then you could actually get it in many parts of town, not just the U District.
1: It wasn't a booming signal like KPTC.
0: No, but you know, I found out about that station because I was living in Lake Forest Park. So North Seattle, but we were up, you know, up on a kind of a hill. So it came through to Lake Forest Park. So I actually could get it. And some kid on the school bus brings his transistor radio on and they're playing like the B-52s or Devo or somebody. And it's like, wow, there's a place where you can actually hear this stuff.
1: Now, see, B-52s or Devo, if we were going to do American post-pop, those bands would fit in, at least early stuff from them.
0: Yeah, either one of them, I think, especially Devo, though. But now, Steve, on the other hand, Steve and I met 7 or 8 years later because I was working at a record store in Seattle.
2: Park Avenue Records.
0: Park Avenue. God rest Bob Jenniker. And Steve was working across the street, and it turns out you had already done college radio, too.
2: Yeah, I was a DJ at KUGS FM Bellingham. And I had a show called the Winston Smith Hours from 1981 to 1985 or so. Then I had to change the name because it didn't make sense to have the Winston Smith Hours in 1985. And I changed it to His Wife's Habit. And I played basically punk, post-punk, new wave, goth, you know, yeah. Alien Sex Fiend was one of my favorite bands at the time, so I played a lot of that.
0: And that's how you and I connected, because you would come into the record store and I'd see what you were buying or what you were looking through, and yeah. I'll talk to
2: one
0: anybody.
2: One of my favorite memories about meeting you at you had that big black album, and it was called Headache.
0: Headache.
2: And wrapped in a kind of a black plastic body bag, but it was really sealed tight. And you said, "Hey, Steve, I'll give you a deal if you buy this and open it up in the store." And I said, yeah, sure, I'll buy it. So I opened it up and I took it out, and it's a very, very graphic autopsy picture. And I showed
0: it's
2: it to Marsh.
0: It's a hideous picture.
2: And you had to run in the back too. I don't know. I think
0: I probably threw up. I probably did. Yeah, because I can still picture it. It's really graphic. It's horrible. Yeah,
2: I don't want to go into detail, but it was grim.
0: It was sealed so tight, like you had to cut it with scissors, and it was
2: thick vinyl. Steve Albini had worked at a morgue, and he used actually the real body bag sealer to seal those records.
0: Yeah, and they were very you could buy the album in its regular version, which had a cartoon, which was nobody's going to throw up looking at that cartoon, but that picture. I still have nightmares from that, man.
2: Post-punk.
0: Yeah, and I probably gave it to you at cost because I just wanted to see it. Because, what is this? You know, it's so exciting. As one of the things that you can say about both punk and post-punk and the stuff that followed is they got really good at marketing it, and they got really good at making you want to buy it, hear it, be part of it.
2: Yeah.
0: You know, and I think that's why... We've been talking a little bit, and we're going to get back into music in a second, but we've been talking a little bit about, I still bring records and CDs in when I'm on the air. Mike, you say you're pretty much all digital.
1: Yeah, all digital.
0: Yeah, because it's way easier. It's lighter. You just bring in a little hard drive if you're doing it live, like we're doing now. Or in my case, though, I've got, you know, a table here that's got a big case with vinyl in it, with CDs in it. And I have two hard drives plugged in and two more CDs that Steve burned and Mike's digital files on a Dropbox.
2: We're silly with music here.
0: Covering all of it. And yet we're not playing enough of it. So why don't we do that? So we talked about Public Image. That's where we started this whole bit at, right? So I guess it would be great to play some Public Image now.
2: You got what you wanted.
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Oh, actually, I do have something queued up next. Okay, so, hi, we're back. We are back. And that was a group called Altered Images with an early song of theirs called Dead Pop Stars. This is KPTZ 91.9 FM in Port Townsend, streaming at kptz.org and 91.9 on the radio. And we are doing a show called the Post-Punk Special. I came up with the most cleverest name I could possibly come up with. And I'm here with Steve Messer and Mike Fuller and two of my pals on the radio.

0: That set started out with one of the other quintessential post-punk bands, Public Image Limited, and their, I guess you could call it their title track, Public Image. It's not from an album called Public Image. It was first issue, right?
1: Yeah.
0: The one that looks like a magazine. That was his idea, right?
1: It's funny, though, because it doesn't sound like the other Public Image songs. It's much more polished.
0: That one you can actually listen to, because I do have that first album, and most of the rest of it I can't listen to, honestly.
1: Oh, is that Flowers of Romance?
0: It's the one where it just says Public Image in huge letters, oh, like magazine
1: cover.
0: And it's got him on the front and one of the other guys on the back, Keith Levine, maybe. What?
2: No, I think that's very listenable. It's really poppy, that whole thing. But that second one, that second edition, the silver, you know, that came in a silver
0: the metal box.
2: That was pretty, I mean.
1: That's hard listening.
2: That's hard listening, yeah. That's well put.
0: Everybody really wanted that metal box, though, because it actually came
2: looks
0: like a film canister. Metal.
2: It had no longevity. That thing, they looked
0: rusty. They look horrible when you see them now.
2: A couple of years, it was garbage.
0: And it was hard to put the record in it or to get it out because, what?
2: Oh, track five.
0: Track five.
2: Sorry.
0: Oh, there it is. Okay, cool. So we'll go to that one next. I had something else queued up, but that'll work too. All right, so we heard Public Image. We heard The Slits with a cut from their debut album, Cut. And that was called Typical Girls. Pretty obvious what that was called. And then we played Altered Images, Dead Pop Stars, and the lead singer of Altered Images, her name was Claire
1: Grogan.
0: Grogan. And she was actually turns out to be an actress, and Altered Images went on to be a very poppy new wave band. They had a hit with I Could Be Happy, and they had one called Happy Birthday.
1: Yeah.
0: And we were also saying that because we're typical boys, she was pretty cute and she had that Scottish accent.
1: Yeah, she had that going for her.
0: Hard
1: but
0: to
1: resist. That first single, though, sounded nothing like the rest of their stuff.
0: Yeah, I was saying it's what a juxtaposition with what the band sounds like. And then this sugar sweet voice, you know, talking about dead pop stars. It's pretty great. And I did not know that one. So we're doing the post-punk special. And again, this is KPTZ Port Townsend getting in that official station ID. I'm DJ Mars. And the show from 1 to 3 is called Box Chocolates. You never know what you're going to get. And today you get part one of our post-punk special, which will just continue on into Interstellar Underwear, which is my show, normally from 3 to 5. And so, my friends Steve and Mike here have both submitted a very nice list. They actually did. They may have done more work on this than I did. So I appreciate your guys' input.
1: Oh, sure. Thanks for having us on.
0: Yeah, it's a lot of fun because this kind of thing is hard to do on your own, and it's it's great to have three different viewpoints or partly different viewpoints when talking about some of this stuff. And so I don't think we actually mentioned this, but we're basically focusing on UK post-punk.
1: Yeah.
0: Because we could very well do a US post-punk show that we could also probably get 4 hours out of easily. Just like when we did the UK punk, which was just punk. We can do an American punk, but we won't call it American punk.
1: No, it's even worse.
0: That's how many syllables is that? That's way too many. So anyway, we are going to continue on with some music now, and I have duly queued up track number 5 on this particular CD, and this is a band called The Fall. And The Fall were led by a very interesting, weird guy called Mark E. Smith. And
1: as opposed to Mark E. Mark.
0: Mark E. Mark, that's right. And Mark E. Smith was, how do you describe that guy?
1: Nuts.
0: Yeah, nuts. I read an article in the UK magazine Mojo a couple of issues ago with a big story on The Fall, which is the band we're talking about. And all of the members of The Fall, because Mark has died, but all of the members of The Fall that they actually interviewed said, working with that guy was like nothing I've ever experienced in my life. Like just, like you said, nuts.
1: Yeah.
0: But he did come up with some damn good music. And I think, Mike, you and I said on the punk show, because we played one of their songs on that, because I think we played Bingo Master Breakout.
1: Yeah, yeah.
0: And it was like, is it punk or is it post-punk? And we sort of, did we agree that it really was more like post-punk?
1: I think we did.
0: Or maybe we split it.
1: I saw an interesting article about Mark E. Smith, and they said that he was an anti-intellectual.
0: That sounds about right.
1: I thought that was pretty apt.
0: Yeah, so let's hear. This is, I'm going to try to keep the stories.
1: Like, think of outsider art.
0: Yeah, he's like an outsider pop star.
1: Yes.
0: Yeah. And this song also appears on a compilation album called IRS Greatest Hits, Volumes 2 and 3, two record set. Steve and I, you probably are too, Mike, but Steve and I know for sure we are huge fans of that compilation album.
2: It changed my life.
0: It changed mine too.
1: Experience. Oh, yeah.
0: Really
1: yeah.
0: did. Yeah. I mean, you're not being funny.
2: Oh, no, I'm not.
1: Yeah. I was psyched when I found Volume 1.
0: Well, I didn't know about it until Steve told me there was a Volume 1, but apparently when you bought the Volumes 2 and 3, there was a coupon in it that you sent in to get Volume 1, which is a really weird ass-backwards way to...
2: That Volume 1 was actually sent out to radio DJs, and it wasn't really meant... It was kind of a promo.
0: It wasn't going to be a commercial
2: release.
0: Yeah. Yeah. So when I first bought a copy of the two album, Volumes 2 and 3... The coupon was long gone, so I didn't know anything about it until I met you, Steve, and you're like, oh, yeah, there's a Volume 1. And Volume 1 has a little bit of repetition to what came out on Volumes 2 and 3. And this one was not on Volume 1, I think. And this is The Fall. We're going to play it for you right now. And this one is called Rebellious Jukebox. And that could have been the name of the show, too.
2: Oh, that
0: would have
2: been great.
0: That would have been a good name.

0: bordering on dance music.
1: Yeah, very, very much so.
0: Mm-hmm. But that is Gina X Performance, not to be confused with Gina when she was later X. Just Gina right. X, right? Yeah.
1: First three albums were Gina X Performance.
2: Or yeah. Geza X.
0: That's a different no. guy.
2: Totally different.
0: And he's but from
2: great.
0: L.A.
2: Yes, great he is. Performance. Yes.
0: So that was called Be a Boy. It says here it's on an album called Nice Mover.
1: Yes.
0: And
1: first album.
2: And for DJ Mars's audience, I sent him a song by a Vancouver band called The Generators called I Want to Be a Girl, so he can...
0: That would be a good pairing.
2: Yeah.
0: Yeah. And especially today, you know.
1: You never know what's going to happen.
0: Yeah. It's like yeah. boxed chocolates. You yeah. never know what you're going to get.
2: Live and let live. That's what like, I say.
0: You know, that's right. What?
1: Well, like, I know, box of hand grenades, too. You know.
0: You don't know which no, one no. you're going to get?
1: No, or no. You touch anyone, you're dead.
0: Okay.
2: Unless they're duds.
0: Unless they're duds.
1: Sorry.
0: Oh, God, that just made me, that made me have just kind of a really morbid thought. You know, my icon, my absolute hero, Paul McCartney, was who? Married three times, and his second wife was not very popular. Her name was Heather
2: Mills.
0: And she had a, her charity project was landmines.
1: Oh.
0: Good. Yeah.
1: Ties in together there.
0: It does. Yeah. And the morbid thought I had, and I think I can share this inside a post-punk program.
2: And I want to say to any listeners who are going to complain, don't listen for a minute.
0: Don't listen, because this is kind of nihilistic
1: here
0: almost.
1: Comes the hate mail.
2: I think I know where DJ Mars is going.
0: I think Mike knows where I'm going. Heather Mills only had one leg, and I think she actually lost a leg by stepping on a landmine. Wasn't that the deal?
2: I don't know. Maybe.
0: Yeah. So I just, yeah, you said that, Steve.
1: Boy, oh boy.
0: And Jesus, you brought out the a-hole in me.
1: Oh, gee, I'm sorry.
2: Well, I was going to say,
1: I apologize.
2: Heather Mills's leg would be a great punk post-punk band name.
0: Oh. And they could play along with Sandy Duncan's Eye and Jodie Foster's Army.
2: There you go.
0: Yeah. God, see, this is what I like. I like this connection. somewhere the connection is made. Sorry, that's my Alaska performance for today. So we started this set out with Rebellious Jukebox by The Fall. Agreed, a great song by a weird guy. And then Magazine with The Light Pours Out of Me. And that, I don't remember exactly what album it's on because I have it on like a best of that's called After the Fact. And the Buzzcocks, which is the band that the lead singer of Magazine was in before.
2: Howard DeVoto.
0: Howard DeVoto. And that was Something's Gone Wrong Again, which was, you picked it, I think.
2: Yeah.
0: And I also thought of it, too, because Buzzcocks qualify under both punk and post-punk.
2: Yeah, but that one had much more of an angular kind of feel than you get with most punk songs. That's why I thought of that one.
0: Yeah. You know, another one I thought would have been a good one is the one that sounds like it's like a kraut rock. It sounds like it just keeps going on. It's that, is it Moving Away from the Pulse Beat?
2: Yeah. And
0: but that's a long one too.
2: And don't be offended by the word kraut rock. That is actually the name of that genre of music.
0: Listen, kids, we didn't name it. We just, you know,
1: I like kraut.
0: It was
1: on my dogs.
0: Sour. Yeah, you like it sour. My dad liked sauerkraut too. I never did.
2: I can't stand the stuff. My mom used to make it and make me help her make it. Ugh. And I just like, ugh. Same with pickles. Ugh, can't do it.
0: I like pickles, but I don't like sauerkraut. It's 2:24.
2: What's coming up next, DJ
0: Mars? It's 2:24, and we are wasting your time by talking about sauerkraut, all because I had to say something about krautrock.
2: This is the kind of thing I should say, though, that you don't get in like corporate radio.
0: No,
2: this
0: not at all.
2: This kind of conversation you would not hear on one of those
0: You wouldn't
2: stations.
0: Hear it, and that's another reason, dear listeners, for making a donation to the station. Go to kptz.org, click on the Donate Now button, or give us a call, because, you don't get this kind of programming, you don't get this kind of talk, you don't get these kind of idiots. Make a donation now. I'm DJ Mars, and I stand by this message. We are going to continue now with what did I have up next? Shoot, am I not ready? I'm not ready. Somebody talk for a second while I figure it out.
2: Okay.
0: Either one of you.
1: Well, a very good movie recommendation for you people out there is Love Lies Bleeding. Kristen Stewart stars in it, and that song you just heard by Gina X is featured in that film, and plus a number of other songs.
0: So okay.
1: Post-punk just carries on into the future.
0: It really does. And there are bands that are around today that we probably don't even know who some of these bands are. But they're bands who, whether they know it or not, were influenced by what we're playing today.
1: And hopefully somebody out here right now is listening. That's the first time they hear it. And it's just as fresh as it was back in 1978, 79.
0: Yeah.
2: I agree, too.
0: So let's play some more. I did cue this one up while you were talking because this is one I think we all agreed was a good one to play. And this is another case of a artist who became really huge but not doing post-punk. This is Adam. This is when he was just Adam Ant, right? It wasn't Adam and the Ants,
2: It was Adam and the Ants.
0: It was Adam and the Ants. All right, so it's his first, I don't know if it's his first single, but early single, and I think it was on the first album, which was on an indie called Do It Records. And this one is called Xerox. Really a good one. Adam and the Ants on KPTZ.

0: 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We're just reminiscing about the KLF and kids these days.
1: So Those words were spoken.
0: Yeah, that was Tube Way Army, and you may recognize the guy's voice because it's Gary Newman. That was what his band was called before he sort of, forced him to become a solo act or
2: I think so.
0: Something like that. But so that was a song called Bombers. And before that, we heard the Monochrome set with He's Frank. Is that his name, or is it just that he's always very honest?
2: I don't know.
0: Or he likes hot dogs.
2: Yeah.
1: He's kosher.
0: Sorry. Dad jokes are something that just happen, even when you're not actually a dad. And there's only one dad in this room. So.
2: Well, I was...
0: You're a dad.
2: Yes, I am a dad. But, you know, we were talking... When DJ Mars was saying about young people today, I was saying that
0: say it like that. No. I'm not an old geezer.
2: I was the one who brought it up because I was saying that I had had some interactions with some young people recently, and they didn't understand the concept of a song not necessarily making sense.
0: Yeah.
2: Or imagery or something like
0: that.
2: Doesn't
0: have to be about anything.
2: They wanted to make sense and to be linear. Right. And I was like, it doesn't have to be. It's just.
0: Do you think that might be a case of, and this is like going outside the scope of this show, but a case of the world just makes less and less sense every freaking day, and so it's like you need something where it does make sense?
2: It's entirely possible. It's a good theory.
0: Yeah.
2: Because, I mean, yeah, it's true.
0: I am an old man.
2: We're all old men. But, you know, we're just
0: winging. Everybody in this room is, every one of
2: Steve
0: us
2: says,
0: is in our 60s.
2: Don't talk for me.
0: This is a song about...
1: He's a very naughty boy.
2: Very naughty boy. I thought
0: God.
2: The same thing.
0: Here we go. All right.
2: He's not the Messiah.
0: We started the set out. Some time ago, with Adam and the Ants, Xerox Machine, and then we heard Gang of Four with At Home, He's a Tourist. I remember when I was at KCMU, everybody was, because they were still putting records out in the early 80s, right?
2: Yeah.
0: And it was like, was it Armalite Rifle? Everybody's like, Armalite Rifle, what a great song, what a great song. And to me at the time, as I mentioned to you guys earlier, and you already knew, I needed my songs to have more of a melody then.
2: Yeah.
0: I wanted harmonies. I basically wanted an extension of the Beatles, and it took me a long time to hear things like Gang of Four, like Magazine, even like any of the stuff we've been playing.
1: That was just a few months ago, right? You made that change. All right, that's nice.
0: No, Steve, and okay, so perfect. Thank you. Very nice segue.
1: Yeah.
0: You and I and our respective wives or girlfriends were driving around in Seattle at Christmas time about 4 years ago.
2: Right? I like wives and or girlfriends.
0: Well, because I wasn't married to the person I was with, but he was married to his lovely wife, Paula. Hi, Paula. And we were driving around. I think you guys got into you guys were here and we were going to something at the high school. It was a play. And you got in my car and on comes... I don't remember what the CD was because my car still had a CD player then. And it comes on and you say, I can remember this clear as day, you go, Marsh Gooch, if he's not listening to the Beatles, he's listening to someone who sounds like the Beatles. And it was totally true. Except when I'm listening to this stuff.
1: You actually were listening to the Big Boys when I came over today.
0: Yeah, and that's totally not Beatles.
1: No, I was kind of shocked.
0: That could almost fit into a U.S. post-punk, because they had a lot of funk sort of rhythms in that, at least on that one album.
2: Yeah.
0: Lullabies Help the Brain Grow, which was just such a great title for an album.
1: That just makes sense. I want it to make sense.
0: Should we get a millennial or something to come and tell us?
1: And defend me.
0: Defend you. Change my mind. 5 cents. All right. So we are doing a show called the Post-Punk Special. It's part of Box Chocolates this week, which is only on until 3 o'clock. And then it becomes Interstellar Underwear. But the show is going to sound almost the same because it is just going to be a continuation of the Post-Punk Special.
2: But it'll be like Strawberry Fields where there's an edit in the middle. And you'll have to see if you can figure out where the edit is.
0: We're going to play it at a slightly faster speed.
2: Yes.
1: Well, maybe have a little intermission music or something.
2: so we could all go get popcorn and candy bars.
0: I'm hearing the intermission music from Monty Python and the Holy Grail, where they keep showing the slides about llamas. And it's don't have that queued up, sadly.
2: So I'm thinking about some songs we haven't played anything by the Raincoats yet.
0: Nope.
2: We haven't played Early Human League.
0: Nope. Being Boiled, that'll be one we'll play.
2: Yeah, we should play that for sure. Did we play The Cure?
1: Not yet, but
0: we were saving that for the 3 o'clock hour.
2: Swell Maps.
0: Yep. Oh yeah, Swell Maps would be good. And let's see. This is what you can look forward to, folks. Susie and the Banshees, of course. Just kind of saving that.
1: Yeah.
0: But this is what you can look forward to if you stick around for the post-punk special in the 3 to 5 o'clock slot. So I'm DJ Mars. This is Mike Fuller and Steve Messer. Mm-hmm. And we are all ex-college radio DJs and somehow have lived to tell about it. And we're going to continue now. Oh, no, you know what? I need to play something and then we will be back. Autumn is here and it's time to plant trees and shrubs. The city of Port Townsend is holding its annual Arbor Day celebration and plant adoption event on October 3rd at Mountain View Commons, followed by a tour of 50 trees in Uptown starting at the public library. You can adopt a plant, learn why fall is the best time to plant native trees and shrubs, and explore our amazing urban canopy. More info on our urban forestry page at cityofpt.us. The background was weird, as I was saying. Not on that. So we're going to continue now with Steve. Tell us about this one. It's the Man, Man, Man.
1: I don't know too much about Mark Beer, but I heard this single a long, long time ago, and it's one of those earworm songs. Once you hear the chorus, it's going to stick with you. And it's going tonight. You may not think much of it when you hear it now, but at 2 o'clock tonight, when you wake up in a cold sweat, you're going to hear this song going through your head.
0: All right, so this is a guy called Mark Beer.
1: Yeah.
0: Like what
1: beer.
0: You drink.
1: Like, yeah.
0: And it came out in 1979. He was a Brummie. He was from Birmingham. And we're going to hear the Man, Man, Man right now on KPTZ.

0: It's now 3 o'clock at KPTZ Port Townsend, and we are now segueing from box chocolates into interstellar underwear. And this is the show I do every Monday from 3 to 5. We are going to continue with our post-punk special. I have in the studio with me my good friends Mike Fuller and Steve Messer, all of us former college radio nerds. I was going to use another term, but I think the kids today would find that term unsuitable. Yeah, or endearing, yeah. And so we just heard a Warm Leatherette by, we'll say a group, but it was actually pretty much just the one guy.
1: It was the Normal. One guy. Yeah.
0: They're called The Normal, and it was a guy named Daniel Miller who started
2: Mute Records,
0: which brought us
2: the very first single by Mute Records.
0: First single on Mute, and I'm thinking of Depeche Mode was definitely one of the bigger bands on Mute.
2: Yeah.
0: But, I mean,
2: that's where he made all his money.
0: Yeah, of course.
1: I got to say, I love that song. And the other side of the single, too, TVOD.
0: When we're going to try to get to TVOD, too. Delta 5 before that with Mind Your Own Business. And that was a song that seemed to illustrate the idea that songs don't have to be about anything.
1: I love Can I Interfere in Your Crisis?
0: That was a great,
1: line.
0: Yep. And then when they sang all three lines together at once,
1: genius.
0: Really blow your mind. The Au Pairs did We're So Cool. I remember that record was in the rotation at KCMU, and the cover had these two like young women running through a field, and it looked like they were dressed up like nannies or something.
1: Yeah, something like that.
0: And I just remember thinking, what is this about? So apparently I needed things to be about something.
2: It also reminded me of that Depeche Mode album cover, too. It had a very similar vibe.
0: Oh, the Speak and Spell or the Broken Frame?
2: Broken Frame. Yeah.
0: Broken Frame, I think. Yeah, so I think we already announced The Man by Mark Beer. And you're
2: classic.
0: Right. It's going to be stuck in my head. I'm going to be cursing you when I wake up in the middle of the night, Steve. So it's 3:03. This is Interstellar Underwear. It's my show. I'm DJ Mars, your host. I got Steve Messer and Mike Fuller with me, and we are going to continue with the post-punk, and we have gotten a few requests, and I am going to play one of them right now. I bet you didn't know that you could actually call you two post-punk.
1: But you can.
0: I'm waiting for it.
2: You're in the crickets.
0: You guys have mics too, you
1: know. No, you definitely. I mean, the early U2, definitely.
0: Yeah, so we're going to play something really early on, and the Countess asked for this one. It's called 11 O'Clock TikTok. It's U2 on KPTZ.

0: the debate in the studio right now is, does that one count as post-punk?
1: You know, and I'm the one who gave it to you.
0: You are, and we did get a request for the Chameleons, or the Chameleons UK, as they were called here in the States.
1: Yeah.
0: So that was what I played.
1: And they're a post-punk band, and I brought that one, and I don't think it was post-punk. I don't know how you classify it, but I don't think it was post-punk.
2: Maybe just kind of a segue into power pop.
1: Yeah, it was kind of power poppy.
0: Yeah.
1: But dark power pop.
2: Yeah.
0: It's more moody.
2: Very moody, yeah.
0: Moody. So that was the Chameleons UK with Nostalgia, and that was by request. A guy named Paul requested that one. Thanks for the request.
2: Thanks, Paul.
0: We didn't mean to diss on your choice, honest. Before that, we heard, what did we play right before that? I had a hard time keeping up with this little thingy I have to put all the songs into. I think it was it the Teardrop Explodes? No, we had somebody between.
2: I don't have
1: well, we had,
0: me. Aren't you guys paying attention?
1: We had Bouncing Babies.
0: Yep, that the is the Teardrop Explodes.
1: Yeah.
0: And that's a hard single to find, I hear.
1: It was really loud. Oh.
2: Virgin Prunes.
1: Virgin Prunes,
0: which is on here, Baby Turns Blue. And we started this set out, I think, with 11 o'clock TikTok. Which is on the... Was Boy their first album?
1: Yes.
0: U2's first album?
1: 1980.
0: Yeah. And then... yeah, that's right. I think that catches us up. And
2: kind of tie in, like, most of the stuff we've played so far have been UK bands, and both U2 and the Virgin Prunes are Irish bands.
0: Which, does that count as UK?
2: I mean...
1: Not...
0: No.
1: No.
2: It's IRE.
0: Close enough. Canada count as America?
1: I think the Irish would
0: America's
1: say no.
0: Yeah. I'm sure the Irish would say no.
1: Yes.
0: Anyway, so we are doing the post-punk special, and this is, it's special, all right, in a certain kind of way. Yeah. And we are, it's a sort of follow-up from the punk show that we did on this program in July. And both Mike Fuller and Steve Messer participated in that show, although Steve wasn't here in person that time, but we played a lot of his selections because he really knows that stuff really well. In fact, you do too, Mike. All of us, it's kind of what we, quote, cut our teeth on.
1: Yeah, Steve, unquote. Steve said Mark... DJ Mars and I were not punk enough.
0: You can call me Mars.
1: Okay.
0: People have even heard me say my own name
1: okay,
0: on here.
1: Yeah.
0: So.
1: Yeah, he said we weren't punk enough, so he wasn't going to be here.
0: Yeah. So, and I said you can only enter the studio if you have a Mohican, and neither, you didn't have a Mohican that day.
1: No.
0: Or a Mohawk.
1: No, neither.
0: Yeah.
1: Neither.
2: I got a splitting Mohican.
0: I've got a splitting Hidachi. All right, so what else do we got here?
1: Well, I just want to say that if people are enjoying the show, or if you got a request or something, you should email us at dj@kptz.org.
0: Very good call, Mike. Yeah, and we'll try to fit your request in, especially if it does fit the theme today, which is, we never actually said, somebody just asked us what this time span.
1: Yeah.
0: And it's about 77 to about 83,
1: I'd say 78 to
0: 78?
1: 84.
0: Okay. 78 to about 84. So it's a very thin slice of time, but it was, this was the music that was coming out in England especially, or the UK, and even Ireland, right before the three of us started. Mm-hmm. At college radio, mm-hmm. which was in the early 80s.
1: Yeah.
0: Or you started in 79 or 80?
1: No, I started at the end of 1980, but I did my first show in early 1981. I was working at the station before I went on the
0: Okay, so you haven't been there that much longer before me then, because
1: no,
0: I started
1: really.
0: In the fall of 81.
1: Yeah.
0: We're doing a post-punk special, and, you know, beware that there might be an American punk and an American post-punk show sometime in the future. Right here on this channel, KPTZ.
1: I just want to say how surprised I am, though, that we're really kind of in lockstep about almost everything we've played today being post-punk, really post-punk.
0: Or we all three agreed that Chameleons one really wasn't.
1: Yeah. So it's good that we played it, because then...
0: Helps draw the boundary of
1: exactly.
0: what we think. And, you know, the fact of the matter is what... Is it to you is what really matters. What we're talking about, you know, what is a song about, or what is a painting about what do you think it's about? That's what it's about.
1: Well, wasn't the first album by Chameleons UK called What Does Anything Mean, Basically?
0: Yeah, yeah. In fact, that song we played is on that album.
1: Yeah, so there you go.
0: So, yeah, and on that reminds me of somebody we haven't played yet that I think maybe we're going to play right after this message. So stay tuned, everybody.
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0: And, you know, Vietnamese food is quite good, and we do have at least one, I think only one, Vietnamese restaurant here in town, so, you know.
1: That guy's got a good voice.
0: That's Barney Burke.
1: Oh.
0: Barney Burke, not to be confused with Jim Burke.
1: Or Barney Rubble.
0: Or Barney Rubble. Swell guy. He has a show on Friday nights.
1: Oh.
0: The Barney Burke Show. No, it's not called that. Barney, I'm sorry. I'm blanking on the name of your show.
1: I know.
0: I don't have the schedule in here right now. No, I don't see it. Anyway, all right, so. Here's a group that I'm sure everybody would classify as post-punk, and you tell us what you think, okay? Here's Killing Joke on KPTZ.

0: Did you know that Human League could actually be called post-punk?
1: Yes.
0: You guys.
2: It's hard to believe that is the Human League. Oh, it sounded so different.
0: Yeah, yeah. Like somehow they learned how to actually write a tune.
2: Yeah.
0: After that, not saying anything bad about the song, but just there's not like a catchy melody in it.
2: Yeah. Really.
0: That's kind of not what post-punk really was.
1: Well, yeah. What are you trying to say, Marsh? That these guys were
0: doesn't
1: jealous?
0: Sound like the Beatles is what I'm saying. It's well, obvious.
2: Well, the thing is, that's a good example that post-punk is not necessarily its own genre, because mm-hmm. I would say Human League were synth pop.
0: Yes.
2: Or maybe dark.
0: Sorry, wave. I'm chewing a cookie.
2: Maybe dark wave. I don't know, but I think dark wave came later. But yeah.
0: You just made
2: synth
0: that
2: pop.
0: Up. Dark wave.
2: Oh no, that's a thing.
0: That's a
2: like
0: thing.
2: Dark yeah. synth pop. Yeah. yeah. But they were synth pop and post-punk at the same time. So
1: there was cold wave too.
2: So that's showing that they
1: had nothing to do with Coldplay. Sorry about that.
0: There was dark okay. chocolate too, but it doesn't taste as good as milk chocolate.
1: Yeah. Boy, I'm sorry. I
2: unless you
1: ran
2: like
1: this off the rails.
2: Bitter flavor.
0: Yeah, you just
1: I
0: really
1: did,
0: but derailed
2: my,
0: it.
2: But just to reiterate, my point was that
0: oh, yeah.
2: synth
0: what
2: pop
0: was it?
2: That synth pop. You could be synth pop and post-punk. Post-punk was not necessarily a genre. It described more...
0: An approach?
2: An approach. A reaction, maybe.
1: The tools used.
2: Yeah. Because they were kind of reacting to the Oi people going, oh, you're not the real punks. Or I should say, hey, you're not the real punks.
0: Every time any new scene came out, there were those people who dissed on it for, you know, like... You're not punk. You know how to play. Like, to be punk, you had to not know how to play your instruments.
2: Well,
0: which is a joke.
2: Well, yeah.
0: Because some did and some didn't, and it didn't really matter. That's not what made it what it was or made it good.
2: Well, and a lot of the post-punk people were telling the punks that they were all they were doing was creating a new orthodoxy. It's like, yeah, okay, so you say you're about tearing down the system, but what you're really doing is building a
0: creating,
2: new system.
0: But that's always going to happen,
2: yeah,
0: right? Because
2: yeah.
0: as soon as anybody hears something new that they like, they want to hear more of it, and they want more groups to do it.
2: Yes, absolutely, so. Absolutely.
0: All right, so what we had there was kind of a lengthy but great set of things that are definitely... post-punk.
2: Yes.
0: And that set started out with Killing Joke with 80s. And if you're wondering where Nirvana got to Come As You Are, well, and The Damned had one called The Dog that also uses that same
2: yes.
0: riff. It's a killer riff, you know? Why not use it again? Weird Susie and the Banshees, that was by request, and that was Spellbound. And The Cure with Jumping Someone Else's Train, and that was that their first album, Three Imaginary Boys?
2: I think it was, yeah.
0: Yeah, and then the Human League right there with Being Boiled, which just doesn't sound very appealing. But
2: it doesn't, but it sounds like the song.
0: It does, yeah. I remember when I heard that song after, you know, their big hit single.
2: Don't You Want Me.
0: Yeah, and it was like, ooh, I don't like this.
2: I don't know where that
1: Did
2: voice.
1: Did you say it like that?
2: I don't know where that voice
0: Probably.
2: Came from.
0: Wow. I was trying to imitate myself. Ew, I don't like this.
1: Yeah.
0: DJ Mars sounds like a little snot.
2: I don't like it.
0: Shut up,
1: Isn't
0: kid.
1: That a Christmas movie with a kid.
0: What? What Christmas movie? All right, so
2: Home
0: Steve
2: Alone?
0: Has no. this one that he really wants us to play. And this is a compilation album called Mrs. Wilson's Children.
2: And we've decided we're going to judge him if we
0: yes,
2: don't think
0: yes,
2: it's
0: yes,
2: worth
0: we are
2: no.
0: going to be judging Steve on this. So yeah,
1: supposedly
0: if it's no
1: this
0: good.
1: Is a, like a house in UK or it's, I don't know exactly where it was in England,
2: there
1: but the
2: a
1: bunch of post-punk bands used to stay at this woman's house and
0: Mrs.
1: her name
0: Wilson?
1: Mrs. Wilson. She let them practice and split shows on there,
2: huh.
1: and so one of these bands called Sons of the Pope decided to write a song about her, and they called all of the bands Mrs. Wilson's Children.
0: Sons of the Pope.
1: Sons of the Pope.
0: Mrs. Wilson's Children. And so, yeah, the compilation is also called Mrs. Wilson's Children. It's out on Vital Records. And we're going to hear Mrs. Wilson's Children by Sons of the Pope right now. This is the post-punk special on KPTZ, Port Townsend.

0: Is Vic there?
1: Hello.
0: Is Vic there? Is Vic there? Is Vic there?

0: Kind of punky,
1: but it's about art. And we talked about how the post-punks sort of were the art school kids.
2: Yeah, I have to. I wouldn't probably include that as post-punk in my definition of it. But okay. I love the song. The song was
0: really good. That was Swell Maps.
1: And they're absolutely post-punk.
0: They were basically, but that felt not like post-punk. That's just my opinion.
2: Sorry, Mike.
0: And it is my show.
1: That's okay.
0: So I am entitled to. I think we agree that Is Vic There by Department S is definitely post-punk. And yes. Medium did that one Hungry So Angry. That's pretty power. I mean, post-punk.
1: Yeah.
0: Power punk.
1: And it has those.
0: Power
1: punk. It has that funk influence that we talked about before.
0: Yeah, the funk, because we played a funky one in the first hour of the show.
1: Yeah.
0: And then we heard the legendary Mrs. Wilson's Children song by Sons of the Pope.
1: That was good.
2: Yeah, it was fun.
0: It's interesting to think that the Pope had kids. Which Pope?
1: I don't know, but there years ago at the Neptune Theater when I was in college, they had a program of coming attractions. And there was one for some movie. It might have been called The Warrior Pope.
0: Slasher movie of
1: it was
0: some
1: like
0: sort.
1: Rex Harrison is the Warrior Pope.
0: Oh, Rex Harrison. Oh,
1: yeah.
0: Mr. Dr. Doolittle.
1: Yeah.
0: Yeah. Okay, Mr. Doolittle. All right, so we are doing the post-punk special. I'm DJ Mars, and this is Interstellar Underwear. And my guest hosts are Mike Fuller and Steve Messerer, who have traveled all the way from two different ports to be here today. And so we have still another hour. Wow, we've already gone 3 hours with this.
2: I've got 3 more hours of music. How are we going to fit it in?
0: We can't. We can't. It just can't happen. But it has already given us ideas for the next big extravaganza that might happen in this time slot during the rest of this year. So we'll be I'll keep you all posted on that. We have had a few requests, so you got another hour, so get it in sooner than later because we might run out of time.
1: And apropos of nothing, since we brought it up.
0: The show about nothing?
1: The Warrior Pope.
0: Oh, the Warrior Pope.
1: Pope Julius II, born 1443.

0: He died 1513. He was known as the Warrior Pope.
1: Why?
0: Well, that would take too long to explain.
1: Okay. Yeah, we don't want to do that now.
2: I want to see that movie, though.
1: I do, too.
2: Yeah.
1: I do, too. And wasn't there a movie where Peter O'Toole was a pope?
0: Maybe it was Peter O'Toole instead of Rex Harrison.
1: No, I'm thinking of the priest who marries them in The Princess Bride.
0: It was The Agate and the Ecstasy, 1965. Oh. And it was Rex Harrison. I was right.
1: Oh, okay. Yeah.
2: The Rain in Spain.
1: Falls mainly in the plain. All right, so we will continue. But first, I want to read this little station promotional announcement because this is a cool one. KPTZ has its first ever art show. It's right out in our lobby, or outside of our lobby. The Dude Babe Radio Hour, which is on Thursday nights. The Dude Babe herself, DJ Rachel, has a collage retrospective right outside our doors. You come over to Building 305 in Fort Worden during our open hours, which is 10 to 4 Monday through Friday. In the hallway are, you guys saw these all, there's a massive amount of collages. Yeah. So Rachel has done those, and she does the Dude Babe Radio Hour. It's going to be up all throughout September, so worth coming by and checking out.
2: That's going to be the greatest radio handle, the Dude Babe. I'm sorry to cut you off like that. I think I love that.
1: You cut me off regularly.
0: I disagree. I think she should be the Dude Babe Warrior. The Warrior Dude
1: the
0: Babe.
1: Warrior Dude Babe. She'd probably like that.
0: Yeah.
1: Rachel, if you're listening, what do you think? Let us know. She's also our volunteer coordinator.
0: Oh,
1: a very,
0: nice.
1: Very talented
2: wow,
1: human
2: versatile.
1: Being.
2: She's,
1: and she's really
2: multi-talented.
1: She's done a lot for this radio station. And her collages are pretty kick-ass, too. So we don't actually have any here in the studio right now. We did for a while, but anyway. Yeah, come on and see them. So, all right, we are doing the post-punk special. This is KPTZ Port Townsend, 91.9 FM, streaming at kptz.org. And we are now going to hear one that we are putting up for your vote. 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Your choice. 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

0: Just remember, Steve, you will never be on this show again.
1: Smash or trash, baby.
0: You're listening to KPTZ Port Townsend, and this is Interstellar Underwear, and we are in the fourth and final hour of our post-punk special. It started at 1, and so if you are my friend who requested Joy Division Transmission, we started the show with that because it was it made sense to all of us that that was what we should lead with. So, Paige, you should put in another request. I don't see it in the email yet. And some smart aleck named Trent says, play Misty for me. Is there some post-punk thing called?
1: We may know this guy. I'm not quite sure.
0: Yeah, Trent.
1: Yeah, I think he comes from the east side of the state or something.
0: Oh, well, that explains all
1: exactly,
0: of it.
1: Exactly.
0: No wonder.
2: Let's see. We're going to be like, Misty, she's the prettiest girl in history.
0: Yeah. I probably got some Errol Garner in that batch of old releases out there in the lobby that nobody wants anything to do with.
2: Yeah, bring it in. We'll just rap over it. Make up
0: because, you know, we are like a latter-day Beastie Boys. Oh. We can rap like nobody's business.
2: And definitely latter-day.
0: Yeah, that's right.
2: Yeah, what is that noise?
1: I don't know.
0: Let me see what happens when I turn your guys' mics off.
1: Oh, look at that. That's nice.
0: Well, I guess the show's just going to be me now. Wait, Mike's is all right.
2: Yeah.
1: Can you hear me?
0: No, it's not doing it. All right.
2: Well. Whatever.
0: You guys see what's happening here, don't you? It's like we've been stuck in this room for way too long without oxygen.
1: Yeah,
0: there is kind of a funky smell.
2: I think they should just lock us in here until we collapse. We'll just do radio until we all pass out.
0: They're either going to lock us in or lock us out.
1: Or lock us up.
0: Yeah, lock us up. So we started the hour out with one that I said, you folks tell us, because we keep talking about power pop too.
2: Yeah.
0: Is this post-punk or is it punk or is it neither? And that was the Stranglers, Don't Bring Harry. And it was, I will admit, my choice.
1: Yeah.
0: And
2: not,
0: I screwed it. I unanimously decided to play it, and you guys unanimously decided I was way off.
2: Although you get extra credit because off air you said it has kind of a Baroque feel to it. I'll give you extra credit for that.
0: I was just trying to sound like I know something.
1: Yeah. Like the moment it started, Mark says, this isn't.
0: I said it right away. Yeah, like, oh, shoot, man, that was a
2: mistake.
0: You
2: could tell from the opening of the piano.
0: Probably
2: intro.
0: Any other song on this triple CD set would have been closer to post-punk than that one, but I
1: kind of felt sorry for you.
0: You look like a broken man, though.
1: When that started.
0: You know, the thing is I am less a broken man right now than I have ever been in my life.
1: Yeah. Well, that's good.
0: Yeah.
1: That's good. Positive. There's not a camera in here that the people can see.
0: Like, see me walking with my bent over back. So we started out with the Stranglers and Don't Bring Harry. I even tried to get these guys to see it my way by saying, well, it is about heroin. And one of you said, that doesn't make it post-punk.
2: I said that. Heroin doesn't make it post-punk.
0: But I think, okay. I've already admitted that I was wrong, so I'm not going to try to sway you back the other
2: way. I'm not saying that none of the people who did post-punk were
0: not heroin addicts.
2: Yeah,
0: because they probably all
2: were. Heroin, yeah.
0: I mean, I never did, but then I didn't do post-punk.
2: Yeah.
0: You know.
2: Who else do we play?
0: Just wanted to see how long we could all look at each other and not say anything.
1: Makes good for a good radio.
0: Isn't it? Yeah. We all have faces for radio. So we heard XTC, who is not thought of as a post-punk band, but Mike, you said so yourself, that's post-punk.
2: Yeah.
0: And that was a song called Life is Good in the Greenhouse, and that's on their second album, Go To. And then the last song we played was Fairy Tale in the Supermarket, not to be confused with Lost in the Supermarket, and that was the Raincoats. What do we know about the Raincoats?
2: They were a great band, great British band.
0: Who just never got wet.
2: Yeah.
1: I don't know too much about the Raincoats, I'm sorry.
2: Although on my KCMU archive, which is mixcloud.com/KCMU Seattle.
0: Oh, here he goes again, plugging his shows.
2: Well, no, this isn't my show. This is you know, various air checks I found from KCMU over the years, Sue Doe.
0: Oh, yeah. I'm still in contact with Sue.
2: There was a show called Who Do You Love? And Sue Doe did The Raincoat. So that's on there.
0: Oh, okay. Yeah. And I think I did Who Do You Love once. And I actually did the Hoodoo Gurus because they did a song called Who Do You Love?
2: Yeah.
0: So, yeah. Sue Doe was her air name.
2: Yeah.
0: Yeah. Swell lady. Yeah. She's still around.
2: Very cool.
0: Yep. So tell us about some of the people you DJed with, Steve, on Cugs.
1: Well, I didn't really DJ with anything. I have some pretty interesting stories. But I want me to tell you about my PSAs. Was that kind of what you're
0: looking
1: to?
0: Yeah, the one you just told us about, you know who.
1: I had two interesting celebrities do PSAs for me. And I had a show called the Winston Smith Hours. And I had Jello Biafra on once. And he did a PSA for me. And he says, "This is Jello Biafra from the Dead Kennedys. You're listening to Steve Messer on the Winston Smith Hours. Why?" And I thought that was pretty darn funny.
2: That's good.
1: Yeah, yeah. And then John Doe did one for me, and he said, "When I'm not busy working at Georgia Pacific, I'm listening to Steve Messer on the Winston Smith Hours." And I thought that was really cool, too.
2: Yeah,
1: so,
2: it's not too bad.
1: So it's like my two brushes with Peyton.
2: Yeah.
0: That's not too shabby. Can I share a John Doe story?
1: Yes, let's hear it.
0: So I was living in Southern California in the early 2000s, and I worked for a guitar company. And the guitar company was called ESP, I guess I can say that. And I was able to get into this thing that was called the Inland Invasion, and it was a big punk rock outdoor festival. It was like it was an all-day thing, but they had two different stages. And so while one band was playing on the stage, there was a stage right behind it. The whole thing was on a big turntable, so they'd be setting up the next band while the current band was playing. So there was never just a few minutes gap between bands, which was really cool. It was hotter than hell because it was in San Bernardino. And it was the same place where they had the US Festival from the early 80s and stuff. Yeah. But anyway, so they basically had every other band was either old school American punk or then current punk, which would have been like your Offspring and your Pennywise and those kind of groups. But the other bands were X, the Buzzcocks, the Damned. Oh, I'm blanking on who else because those were the three I was most interested in. But anyway, so I'm backstage where they're unloading this big semi, equipment off of this semi for one of the bands. And I'm standing, you know, against this railing, just kind of watching, drinking a beer or whatever. That was one of the bonuses of getting in for free is because we didn't have to pay for our beers. And the beers were like $12 a piece. And that was 20 years ago. It's expensive. But anyway, so I'm standing there watching this stuff come unloaded, and I see this drum set come out, and it's like, it's blue and silver with some red and yellow on it. And it is, and I'm not going to say the name of the beverage maker, but it is a energy drink made by a particular beverage maker, red something. And anyway, I'm seeing that come off and I go, "Oh my God, what drummer is having those colors on their drum set?" And I basically meant like, "Oh, you sellout." And all of a sudden the guy standing next to me goes, "Well, you know, those are the colors of the Civil War." And I turn and look at him and it's John Doe. And then I end up having this kind of boring conversation with John Doe about the Civil War and the colors and what the soldiers wore and like what side people were on. It was like, I just wanted to bang my head against that rail.
1: I'm sorry.
0: Yours is a better story than mine.
1: Well, not really. Which side did John Doe? Did he like the blue or did he like the red?
0: I'm not saying.
1: Okay. Just curious.
0: I'm not saying. But at least I didn't have to stand there for 10 minutes and talk to Exene. Because I talked to her one time later on.
2: Oh, I interviewed.
0: I love X, but.
2: I interviewed X in like 1982.
0: Mm-hmm.
2: And Xene looked like being interviewed was causing her physical pain.
0: I believe that. That was when they played at the show.
2: Doubled over and yeah.
0: Yeah. The Under the Big Black Sun.
2: John Doe is very nice. DJ Bonebreak, very nice.
0: Yeah. I met them all later later than that, and they were all pretty cool.
2: Billy Zoom, not so nice. I'm going to be honest.
0: He was really cool to me. I actually sponsored him for a while at one of the other companies I worked for.
2: Yeah.
0: Yeah. But X-Scene was a weird one. John was kind of, my experience was later on, kind of hit and miss.
2: Hmm.
0: Okay. Huh. Well, we've run that one into the ground. Well, so this is how we feel about John Doe. As brought to you by the Psychedelic Furs, we are into him like a train on KPTZ Port Townsend.

0: Well, we just played, I guess, about three songs in a row from bands where you'd go, I didn't know that they ever sounded like that before. We started the set out with the Psychedelic Furs, Into You Like a Train, and that's on Talk Talk Talk? Or is that I'm a Man Man Man, or whatever that song was?
1: I think that's their first album, I think.
0: Oh. All right.
1: But I hate playying Psychedelic Furs, because then I start doing my Richard Butler impression.
0: You did right away when it started, yeah.
1: Movie stars and ads and radio.
2: Very nice.
1: You find romance. Yeah. I don't want to dance. Okay.
0: Enough of that. Fine, Mike. Now, then, we also played a song called She's in Love with Mystery by the Thompson Twins.
2: Yeah.
0: Go ahead.
1: Didn't sound anything like the Thompson Twins.
0: But I want to hear your impersonation.
1: Of the Thompson Twins?
0: Yeah.
1: Hold me now. I don't know. Ugh. That's all I could think of.
2: It's horrible.
1: I don't even like the Thompson Twins.
2: What?
0: You're the one who told us to play that. Well, or was that Steve's
1: song? That was Steve's song.
0: Oh, okay.
1: He was right.
2: Where did the Thompson Twins get their name, Marsh?
0: Well, you know, they were named after a group of detectives in the old Tintin comics.
2: Oh, wow. That's pretty fascinating.
0: Yeah.
2: Yeah. Pretty cool.
0: You know, the reason my head is so big is because it's filled with stuff.
2: Yeah. Yeah. I'm amazed.
0: Yeah. So, yeah, the Thompson Twins, She's in Love with Mystery. And then we heard what we just ended with was Ultravox.
1: Yeah.
0: Which, you know, they're sort of obscure even nowadays, but they were definitely more new wave, or almost, what would they have called that? Almost like Spandau Ballet, where they were sort of like
1: New romantic. But that was from when John Fox was still the lead singer.
0: John Fox, was he good looking?
1: Yeah, I guess.
0: He was a fox.
1: Yeah, if you're into that sort of thing.
0: Hey.
1: Like good looking people.
0: I am an equal opportunity.
1: Yeah. Yeah. But anyway, when Midge took over.
0: I don't know
1: over,
0: where I'm going with that.
1: But when Midge took over as lead singer, they became much more new romantic.
0: Yeah, and then it was sort of like more like Spandau Ballet and stuff like that, which you will never hear on this show, probably.
1: Marsh.
2: Never say never.
0: It's too late. So anyway.
1: They had like one good song. I can't think of what it's called.
0: Come on, name one.
1: I can't think of what it's called.
0: All right. Sorry, folks. We don't mean to diss on your favorite band. All right, let's see here.
1: They did that song, True.
0: Yeah.
1: I hated that song.
0: That was the one on Modern Family when Edward Norton played the bass player from the band.
1: Yeah.
0: And he shows up at their house and is playing.
1: Oh, that's funny.
0: Yeah. So we have barely 25 minutes left. So... what else are we going to be playing here? Steve, I have number 8.
2: Mm-hmm.
0: Oh, yeah. Okay.
1: I'm still voting for the Steve Diggle song.
2: Oh, yeah.
0: Oh, the Steve Diggle song. That's in here. Where is it? Steve Diggle was the other guitar player in the Buzzcocks.
1: Yeah.
0: 50 Years of Comparative Wealth. We will be playing that. But we're also going to play this one because I had noted on a list that Steve gave me that I liked the song and I hadn't heard it before. And it is a group called 57th Parallel. And the song is Psalm 57, because apparently there's at least 57 of them. I was going to ask how many. I don't know. So it's 4:37. You are listening to Interstellar Underwear on KPTZ. I promise you next week we will be back to less shenanigans, and but maybe not more music. I don't know yet. And we're going to hear now from 57th Parallel. This is KPTZ.

be new. You want records? We got records. And lately, new records. We got records, yeah. We got a few old records. But mainly they're new. I sell them to girls. I sell them to boys. I sell them their favorite toys. Drum records, sax records.

0: deodorized records. Dead Duck records. Guinness Book of Records records. In which there are many types of records.
1: Maybe it's because I'm feeling giddy, but...

0: might be listening in Belltown right now and not getting shot. Sorry, Gary, didn't mean to say that. And DJ Mars with you. This has been Interstellar Underwear, and this has been a four-hour post-punk special. I want to thank both of you guys, Steve Messer over here and Mike Fuller over there, for joining me today. Thank you.
1: Thanks for having us. Yeah.
2: Thank you.
0: And thank you for submitting your choices, because I don't know that I would have been able to do it, at least not a four-hour. I might have pulled off a two-hour, but... So we heard, let's see, let's go back. 57th Parallel did Psalm 57, Eyeless in Gaza by request with No Noise. Steve Diggle, who is in the Buzzcocks, but he did a little side thing called Flag of Convenience for a while, and that was called 50 Years of Comparative Wealth. We heard Lena Lovitch, or Lena, however you want to say it, who is actually an American, doing Telepathy, the one song that she didn't do when you saw her.
2: Yeah, I was really disappointed.
0: That's a bummer. And then we just heard the Discounts with Selling Records. And it's too bad we can't play the Freshies next, because I almost feel like it might fit.
1: Oh, yeah.
0: Or Why She's a Girl from the Chain Store. I don't know.
2: That's a great song.
0: Which is a Buzzcock song, but we don't have time for it.
1: But to tie up the one loose thread.
0: Oh, is there one?
1: As if there's only one.
0: Oh, crap, there's only one.
1: I looked up, there are 150 psalms.
2: Wow.
1: Jewish and Western Christian Bibles.
0: My sister would be so disappointed. I should know. All right, we barely have time for this one, and it is apropos of being our last song. Steve pulled this one out. It's called Is There an Exit? This is the end of Post Punk Special. Thanks for tuning in, folks. I'll be back on Saturday morning for In a Fine Style, Reggae, Dub, and Ska. Here's Absolute Body Control on KPTZ.
1: Bye, everyone.
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0: 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Today is Labor Day. The libraries and city offices are closed in observance of the holiday, and the Jefferson County Board of Commissioners meets tomorrow at 9 a.m. instead of the usual Monday meeting. The WSU Green School is offering Master Gardener training. 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To learn more about earning a Washington Master Gardener certificate, visit the WSU Green School website. On tonight's entertainment calendar, the Quimper Grange in Port Townsend hosts an intermediate line dancing class every Monday evening from 6 to 7:30 p.m. The Uptown Pub in PT hosts Fool's Bowl Pub Trivia from 8 to 9 p.m. And coming soon. Tomorrow, launch into the darkest depths of deep space with master storyteller Daniel Krauss, winner of the 2026 Pulitzer Prize for Fiction, and celebrate the release of his breathtaking new novel, The Sixth Nick, in a live online author talk through the Jefferson County Library. 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On Wednesday, the Jefferson County Library hosts author and translator Barbara Sjöholm for a live in-person talk from 5 to 6 p.m. She will read from her new landmark translation of Sami folktales. This is the first time these 300 traditional stories are being told in English, as they're often overlooked in other folktale books from the Nordic countries. 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